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8: Racing for more, I'm Deborah Valentine, Fox News. Coastal communities across the Mid-Atlantic and New England regions of the U.S. are experiencing severe weather from a rare September nor'easter. Fox weather meteorologist Ian Oliver has the latest.
9: Now turning toward New Jersey, where this will move onshore as we move into the day on Sunday. Coastal flooding, strong winds, and more flash flooding still expected into at least the first half of the day. This is a storm that's produced some impressive wind gusts. Surf City, New Jersey, 74 miles per hour. Wellfleet, out Cape Cod, gusting to 70 miles per hour. And the direction of that wind is a problem, pushing water into the coastline. We think for one more problematic high tide cycle, that will be into the early morning, 6 to 8 a.m., depending on where you're at up the coastline.
8: At least one death is reported due to the nor'easter. A 56-year-old Brooklyn, New York man died when a tree fell on him. More than 94,000 customers are without power, according to PowerOutage.us. Hurricane Nolo is bringing dangerous winds and flooding as it passes south of Hawaii's Big Island. Fox Weather's Robert Ray is in Waihoelino.
10: This entire roadway, this town, has water rushing through the streets. Unfortunately, all this water coming down mountainsides, it has nowhere to go. These are similar scenes to what happened during Hurricane Lala just about 5 weeks ago.
8: Hurricane Nolo follows Hurricane Lowell in early September and Hurricane Lala in August. UK police evacuated homes near Aria Fairford, an air base used by U.S. forces, police detaining several men on suspected explosives offenses. American forces have used the base for strictly limited strikes during the conflict with Iran. 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
22: Good morning. This is Caring for Kansas City, our public affairs program. I'm Mike O'Brien, talking today to Human Library and the Deanna Rose Farmstead. Those two coming up next.
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12: We are talking with Kelly Anders with the Truman Presidential Museum and Library. Hi, Kelly.
17: Hi, Mike.
12: So tell me what it is that you do specifically. What is your title there at the Truman Museum and Library?
17: I'm the deputy director here.
12: Oh, great. So you're the one that we need to talk to tell us all about the Truman Library updates and renovations. Are they all done?
17: Yes, the inside is finished. So that was finished a few years ago, and that was a major $29 million renovation of the entire interior of the exhibits. And then now we're working on the exterior for the landscaping renovation, which will be finished next summer.
12: Do you have any specific events coming up between now and the end of the year you could tell our audience about?
17: Oh, yes. Well, first and foremost, we have two temporary exhibits that are still going on until the end of the year. United We Play, which is the sports exhibit. The Trumans were both avid sports fans, so it's a wonderful exhibit with all sorts of memorabilia that's been on loan from the Chiefs and other places, the Reagan Library. And then the other temporary exhibit is the extension of the Story of Us for America 250. And so that's going on also until the end of the year. And we have some wonderful artifacts still from our collection. And then we have a couple of pieces that are still on loan. One of the biggest is the actual documents of the Marshall Plan.
12: The actual documents, the real actual Marshall Plan documents?
17: The actual Marshall Plan is it's in a glass case, and it's amazing to see these documents in person.
12: Oh, yeah. Seeing it in person right there at the Truman Library is what you need to do. When I was there last time, the Oval Office and President Truman's desk with that "The Buck Stops Here" plaque on the front.
17: Yes, the original, the replica Oval Office, that's still here. And there's also, when you go in, there's a little nondescript button to press. And if you press that button, there's a nice surprise that you hear that is from, from years ago that was preserved, where President Truman himself is describing the space.
12: So there are a lot of interactive activities out there that visitors can get involved with.

0: And also, there's free parking. Even though the landscaping project is happening right now, that we still have plenty of free parking. And all of the prices, we have, you know, $12 for adults. Children under 12 are free. And there are other prices for seniors and veterans and active duty military. And all of that's on our website at trumanlibrary.gov.
1: I know a lot of students can go out there if they're working on a paper or some sort of a theme project. I mean, they can just go out there and spend a couple of hours and just get all the information they would need.
0: We have a research room, and we have a group of archivists who are very experienced, and we have researchers from around the world who come. They have to schedule appointments to do it, but we have this great research space where our archivists can help them with their projects. Even, you know, people as experienced as David McCullough, when he wrote the his big Truman biography that won the Pulitzer, he did his research here.
1: That is quite interesting, isn't it? Are there films and movie theaters or little places where you can go and just watch a short film?
0: Well, if you haven't been since the renovation, it's as if you've never been here because it's totally different. Okay. It's laid out differently. Back when you came, on the main level, we had the presidential years. Yes. And then downstairs, we had pre-presidential and post-presidential years. Now, everything about his life is in chronological order on the main level. And then we have our temporary exhibit spaces downstairs, along with my favorite artifacts, the cars.
1: Automobiles?
0: Yes, there are three. There are his and hers 1941 Chryslers, and then a 1950 Lincoln Cosmopolitan limousine, all fully restored.
1: Are they able to go out on the road at all?
0: Well, if they had gas, they would run. I mean, they're fully restored, okay. But they're staying put. But I wanted to answer your question about films. In the main exhibit on the main level,
1: yes.
0: There are some wonderful short films as you go along, learning about different things. When you first come in, the introductory video, which is about 3 minutes, talks about how Truman suddenly became president on April 12th, 1945, only 82 days into being vice president under FDR.
1: Yes.
0: And then there's another video about his World War I service, a video about the Cold War, and then another video about the Korean War.
1: Yes. Well, it does sound like I need to get back out there, and all of our listeners need to get back out there too. So let's just review about exactly the physical location, the address, and the times of operation again, and all that info so people can make an appointment to go out and check out the newly renovated Truman Presidential Museum and Library.
0: Oh, well, you're always welcome. No appointments necessary unless you're researching. But we're at 500 U.S. Highway 24 out in Independence. And so we're, you know, a short drive from the heart of Kansas City. And let's see, we're open daily 9 to 5. Well, Sunday, noon to 5, Monday through Saturday, 9 to 5.
1: Okay.
0: And, yeah, we'd just love to have you.
1: What about website information? What's the website, the basic website?
0: The website address is trumanlibrary.gov.
1: Any other social media content out there? Facebook, Instagram?
0: Yes. Mm-hmm. Yes to all the above. So we have Facebook, Instagram. We have a LinkedIn page for you know, the business types of details. So we are very active on social media.
1: That's all great stuff. So before we go, give us some final thoughts about what you want our listeners to know about the Truman Library and Museum in Independence.
0: Well, I want to make sure people know a little bit about the landscape project we're working on. It's very exciting because we're

0: kind of expanding a little bit on what we've done inside so that it complements what people see on the inside, and it gives people a reason to stay outside and to come inside and to learn in both places.
1: So not just inside, but outside the Truman Museum and Library.
0: Well, there's going to be a walking trail that has panels and details about President Truman's life. And then one of my favorite parts is you can pace yourself and walk as quickly as President Truman walked. He kept a really brisk pace of 120 paces per minute.
1: Yes.
0: And so you can test yourself and see how fast that really is. It's really about three miles an hour.
1: Used to call those constitutionals, I think.
0: Yes, morning constitutionals.
1: Lots of renovations have been completed. Outside, inside, you just got to get back out there and see it. So, Kelly Anders from the Truman Presidential Museum and Library, thanks so much for being on our show.
0: Well, thank you for having me, Mike.
1: And when Caring for Kansas City continues, we'll be talking to Deanna Rose Farmstead coming up next.
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1: Well, good morning, everyone. Talking with Julie Frijat-Babel. Did I get that close, Julie?
0: You did.
1: With Deanna Rose Children's Farmstead. Now, tell me again your title there.
6: Hi, yeah. I am the Marketing and Communication Specialist for the City of Overland Park.
1: Now, just for those who are maybe understanding that Deanna Rose Children's Farmstead is something that has been around in Kansas City for a long time, but give us a brief history, please.
6: Yeah, sure, absolutely. So the farmstead has been around for quite some time. It's grown since its inception. I'm going to look up just exactly how long it's been for you real quick.
1: Okay.
6: Just so that I get those facts correct.
1: And what about Deanna Rose as a person? Was that a real person?
6: Yeah. So the farmstead changed its name to Deanna Rose Children's Farmstead in memory of Deanna Rose. She was an Overland Park police officer who was killed in the line of duty. Mm-hmm. And we did that in 1985 after the farmstead had been open for a couple of years. And so ever since then, it's been known as Deanna Rose Children's Farmstead. And if you're anything like my family, it was always just kind of, you know, the place to be or the place to go when you just
1: yes.
6: kind of needed a little laugh or a little love. So
1: that's what I was saying. It's a destination place. Well, we know you have a lot of fall activities coming up, but for listeners who want to come visit you, tell us about, I guess, on your website. What's the website for the farmstead, Deanna Rose Farmstead?
6: Yeah, it's pretty easy to access. You're just going to type in farmstead.opkansas.gov.
1: Now, tell us about the visits and the birthday parties and the rentals. that are available if someone wants to plan a birthday party? How do they start?
6: Yeah, so they can visit us online and find on our website, we have a little page for birthday parties and rentals. And so if you're interested in doing that, you will just reach out to us via the website. We've got a little form for you to fill out, and that will get us in contact with you so that we can set up your perfect day at the farmstead. There's some more information online that includes, you know, how much it costs, how many people that cost covers, as well as just some other activities that might be included with the purchase.
1: And there also can be field trips that are planned. I guess those would be for school groups?
6: Yeah. Yeah. So you can take your school group to Deanna Rose Children's Farmstead. We have field trips for several different grades. I believe, let me pull this up just so that I can double check.
1: All right.
6: Again. So yeah, we have field trips for first grade, kindergarten, second grade, and there's a couple different types of field trips that you can reserve in there.
1: Talking with Julie from the Deanna Rose Children's Farmstead. Tell us about the animals you have there.
6: Absolutely. So we have a lot of different animals at the farmstead. Obviously, we are known for our goats. We have quite a few goats. We have baby goats that you can bottle feed. We also have turtles, bison, bobcats. We've got cattle, horses. We've even got a koi fish pond. We've got a llama named Cusco. He's very sweet. And then we've got some migratory birds that you can see as well. So those are things like our resident bald eagle. We've got a red-tailed hawk, an owl, and some other animals. We've got some pigs, which are really cute and sweet. We've got a cute little prairie dog enclosure that you can visit, a rabbit pen, sheep, turkeys, and waterfowl. So there's quite a few residents at the farmstead.
1: So go check this out, listeners, Deanna Rose Children's Farmstead. And, of course, the upcoming events for the month of September that we're in now and into the fall. Tell us about Pumpkin Hollow. What's that?
6: Sure, yeah. So Pumpkin Hollow is something that we do we've been doing the last couple of years in partnership with the Arts and Recreation Foundation of Overland Park. And so Pumpkin Hollow includes all day admission to the farmstead. If you purchase a ticket, there is a horse-drawn hayride that takes you to and from the Pumpkin Hollow event. We've got a ton of different fun games and activities that you can participate in throughout the day. So a pedal car track race, we've got a spider web maze. You can climb in and hang out with our goats in the kids' corral. And then everybody who purchases a ticket gets a pumpkin to take home. So it's really just a celebration of all things fall.
1: And then later on next month into October, getting into Halloween, and it's the Night of the Living Farm out there at Deanna Rose. Tell us about that for coming up next month in October. What's the Night of the Living Farm? What's that?
6: Yeah, so the Night of the Living Farm is, again, a celebration of Halloween. We have a bunch of different activities that are included. This is something that we do in partnership with Friends of the Farmstead, which, again, is part of our partnership with the Arts and Recreation Foundation of Overland Park. And so the activities that are included in Night of the Living Farm are things like we have some scary and non-scary hayrides if you don't want to be scared. There's line dancing. We've got carnival games, duck races with rubber ducks. and then we also have some spooky experiments that you can take part in, and a bunch of other things that kids will just enjoy getting to, you know, get in the spooky spirit. And that's all included with the ticket price.
1: And then moving into November, December, Thanksgiving, and Christmas, Deanna Rose has the holiday lights and the Farmstead Lane. I want to make sure I'm saying that correctly. Holiday lights on Farmstead Lane. That's the whole thing. Holiday lights on Farmstead Lane for November and December. What's some of the details about that?
6: Sure, yeah. So you can pull up to the farmstead anytime. Like you said, it's between Thanksgiving, so November 26th, and the end of the year, December 31st. And you would tune in to 90.5 Rose FM, and you can hear your favorite holiday songs and movie music and watch the spectacular show dance that happens across the barn. So we light up basically everything in front of the Deanna Rose entry barn, and it's just a really nice way to kind of celebrate the holiday season. You can bring some hot cocoa, some cookies, and just kind of get settled while you listen to the music and watch the lights. And it is free, since, you know, it's just something to come and watch.
1: Free is always good.
6: Yes.
1: Do you have volunteers, or are you in need of more?
6: We are always looking for more volunteers, and we do have volunteers. So a lot of our operations are run by volunteers, you know, whether they're in the goat pen, whether they're doing some education and outreach. We are always looking for more volunteers. And if you're interested in learning more about that or getting involved, you can visit our website and fill out the form.
1: And then what about those who might just want to help and contribute and donate? Do you accept that?
6: Yes, so that would be, if you are interested in donating, we are supported by Friends of the Farmstead, which again is a part of the Arts and Recreation Foundation of Overland Park. 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
1: So the Deanna Rose Children's Farmstead, once again located out on, you said, Schweitzer, Overland Park. 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Up here on the website, I'm seeing admission $5 Monday through Sunday and holidays, free after 2 p.m. Monday through Thursday. Is that still in effect now? Was that correct?
6: Can you repeat that one more time and I can confirm?
1: Okay. Admission $5 Monday through Sunday and holidays, free after 2 p.m. Monday through Thursday. Just so listeners understand, is that correct?
6: Yep, and we are open for the season until October 31st.
1: That is so good to hear. Well, Julie, anything else you want to add about the Deanna Rose Children's Farmstead? What's happening over this next week coming up?
6: So we don't necessarily have any super special events happening this week related to fall. Those are going to start happening a little bit later. But this weekend, we do have a free movie night at the Farmstead that you can come and experience. It's on Saturday, and we are going to be playing the movie Goat. So, you know, kind of fitting for us because we have lots of goats.
1: Yes.
6: You can come sprawl out on the lawn. We will have some food trucks available, and then it's sponsored by Highland Dairy. So they will be bringing some free milk and cookies for folks if they are interested. It's a really great way to just kind of relax and connect with your community members and get to experience the Farmstead kind of in maybe a little bit of a new light.
1: So other than your website, are you active on any other social media?
6: We are active on Instagram and Facebook. You can follow us online and see what we're up to. We post lots of photos of animals, which is always something that people love to see.
1: All right. Well, we sure appreciate your talking to us. It's been really nice visiting with you, Julie. And for our listeners, once again, Deanna Rose Children's Farmstead. Check that out. It's not just for kids, though, is it?
6: No, it is not. I always tell people it's a great way to unleash your inner child, or just even get out and enjoy being in a new environment. I think anybody could find something that they really loved at the Farmstead.
1: Do you make any special fall holiday treats, beverages, treats like that? Do you make them on site or do you sell them?
6: Yeah, so we don't have any special ones. We always have different things available, like ice cream, which is a really big hit at the Farmstead, especially because it's usually open during some of those hotter months. People love to come and get ice cream. And then, of course, we have a concession stand that just has your regular concessions like hot dogs and sandwiches.
1: Sure. Appreciate talking to you. Have a great fall season. And thanks for being one of the real destinations that people just need to go and visit, whether they are visiting or live here.
7: 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Stevens, New England and the Mid-Atlantic states still getting a rare September nor'easter, strengthening overnight while edging closer to the coast.
8: Conditions are forecast to worsen Sunday morning around high tide, amplifying hazardous coastal conditions across the Northeast.
7: And that's Fox's Chan Lee Painter. Thousands without power in the area. Iran's government says it shut down the Strait of Hormuz after the U.S. and Israel launched Operation Epic Fury, but Energy Secretary Chris Wright on My View with Laura Trump says that's not the case.
9: The United States military, all of the joint forces have assured that we can continue, that we are restoring flow of oil and gas and refined products, even fertilizer, out of the Strait of Hormuz.
7: However, critics of President Trump say the ongoing Iran conflict has led to rising gasoline and oil prices. 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

0: Radio. My name is Mark Van Sickle. Week 3 of the NFL season, and this season's already flying by so fast. I can't even believe it. We're in week 3. We just saw on Thursday Night Football the Falcons absolutely dominate the Green Bay Packers in Green Bay. 35-14 win for the Falcons. Not many people were expecting that. Are we going to see more of that this week in the NFL, or are we going to see some of those familiar teams go back to dominating? We shall see, but let's get it started with the noon slate of games. Of course, I'd like to talk about the noon slate of games in the first half of the show. Then we'll go to the afternoon slate of games, plus Sunday Night Football and Monday Night Football in the second half of the show. And this week, in what seems to be a rarity in recent years, the Kansas City Chiefs are playing in the noon slate. They're playing at the Miami Dolphins, and this game should be a lot of fun if you're a Chiefs fan. Right now, the Chiefs are 10.5-point favorites, and they are on the road at Miami. The Dolphins are not very good this year at all. If you look at what the Miami Dolphins have done so far this season, well, 0-2. It's not a great start for the Miami Dolphins, but you look at their schedule and what they've done, and they've lost in week 1 to the Las Vegas Raiders, excuse me. And in week 2, they lost on the road as well. No, that was a home game. They were on the road. Both road games, so they lost on the road their first 2 weeks of the season. So this is their home opener. Some people are thinking that's why the spread might be a little bit closer than what it actually says right now with the 10.5, but they lost 27-13 in week 1 at Las Vegas, and then in week 2, 35-13 on the road at the 49ers. So it just feels like this Chiefs team, with the better defense, if they play like they did against the Broncos in week 1, with the offense just like they played last week against the Colts, if they put both of that together, this could be quite the blowout on Sunday in Miami. And I think that's going to be the case. My prediction on Monday in the morning during the Chiefs segment that we had was 34-13 in favor of the Chiefs. So I feel like they're going to cover that spread, that 10.5-point spread, pretty largely. But as I typically do, if it's a 10.5-point spread, usually if I'm putting that on a bet in a parlay, I usually like to do -9.5 to keep it within that 10 points. So if it is like a 24-14 or a 27-17 type game, you still get that extra point to play with if you do a Chiefs -9.5. But I do like the Chiefs to win big in this game. Last week, I had a big parlay, $10 to win $600, and it hit. Last week, I posted that on social media, so be following our social media pages, at KC Motok Radio, my personal one, at Mark the Overseer, if you want to get in on some of these parlays. I'll tell you what I got for this weekend, for the Dolphins game, for the Chiefs. I'm running it back. All of this stuff that I have in this parlay actually happened in the game last week against the Colts. So just everything has to go exactly the same way. Not exactly the same, but if things are similar to how it played out last week, this parlay could actually hit, and it's really good odds. $10 to win $1,072.50. Pretty crazy for all of the stuff actually happening last week, but here's what needs to happen. The Kansas City Chiefs need to win the game. Emmett Johnson needs to rush for 15 yards. Emmett Johnson needs to have 15 yards receiving or more. Kenneth Walker has to have 15 yards receiving or more. Kenneth Walker needs 100 yards rushing or more on the day. He's done that in both games so far this season, and against a Dolphins defense that is not very good, I see Kenneth Walker continuing to roll. Tyquan Thornton needs 15 yards receiving or more. Xavier Worthy, 25 yards receiving or more. Now, last week he had exactly 25 yards receiving. A little too close for comfort, but he hit, the parlay hit, and it was all good. Worthy just needs to not drop the ball. He had 2 drops last week. If he gets all of his receptions, he should get that 25-yard mark. Rashee Rice, 40 yards receiving or more, and Travis Kelce, 40 yards receiving or more. All of that happens, $10 to win $1,072.50. That is with a 25% boost on DraftKings. I think it can all happen. I think the Chiefs are going to get up early in the first half. They aren't going to rest starters or anything like that, but I think they could potentially by the fourth quarter start taking the foot off the gas. Emmett Johnson gets in there, gets his rushing yards, gets his receiving yards. He's going to play that that guy that kind of gets in there to let Kenneth Walker get a little bit of a breather. But I just think Kenneth Walker is going to continue to dominate. Mahomes is going to find his receivers just like he did last week. The Chiefs are going to dominate the game. I like to go out there on a limb with these parlays. Sometimes that one, I think that they can hit. I did it last week, 10 to win 600. I'm trying it again this weekend, 10 to win 1,072.50. Again, that's a 25% boost on DraftKings. If I didn't use the boost, it still would have been $10 to win $850. So even without a boost, $10 to win $850 is not bad at all. Again, bet responsibly if you're going to do that. Or if you're just following along for fun. Something that I like to do. All right, let's keep going with this noon slate of games. Like I said, I've got the Chiefs minus 10.5. Next up, you've got the Chargers and the Bills. And before the season, I thought this game might be one of the good games of this week. But the Chargers starting out 0-2, looking absolutely pathetic in losing games at home against the Arizona Cardinals and the Las Vegas Raiders, two teams that nobody thought was going to be great this year. Chargers start 0-2, and their schedule does not get any easier. I believe the next four games are against teams that are projected to potentially be playoff teams. And it is just going to be a slog of a stretch here for the Chargers. The Chargers could literally start out 0-6. And this week against the Bills, I don't think they're going to get any better. The Bills are 6.5-point favorites. This is a home game for the Bills. I'm taking the Bills minus 6.5. I think they get it done and win by at least a touchdown against the Chargers team that is scrambling. I know some people are going to say, oh, well, the Chargers are going to come out and try to get a win because they haven't been very good this year. That's true, but I just don't think they have what it takes to get it done on the road in Buffalo. Give me the Bills, minus 6.5. Texans at Colts. It's an AFC South rivalry game. Texans, 1.5-point favorites on the road at the Colts. The Colts played the Chiefs very well last week at Arrowhead Stadium. Jonathan Taylor, really good running back. The Texans' defense, I think, is just really good. Both these teams are 0-2. One of them has to come out of here with a win. And I believe it's going to be the Texans. I'm going to go Texans minus 1.5 in that game. Bengals at Steelers, another rivalry game. This one is between two AFC North opponents. And coming into this one, I thought it would be a close game. I thought it would be a good game before the season. The Bengals are 3.5-point favorites on the road. I feel like that's a little bit much. But the Steelers just have not looked very good this season either. So Bengals 2-0, Steelers 1-1. I like to go Bengals minus 2.5. I feel like that's the play here. I think they win it by at least a field goal. I don't think the Steelers are going to win this one straight up. So I'm going to go Bengals minus 3.5, although minus 2.5 is probably the better play if you're putting it in a parlay. I'm going to have the Bengals moving on to 3-0. Panthers at Browns. This is my ugly game of the noon slate. I don't like either of these teams, although the Panthers are a little bit more entertaining than what I thought they would be before the season started. And the Browns actually came out and shocked me last week, beating the Buccaneers in Tampa Bay. So maybe this one will be a little bit more entertaining than what I initially had anticipated. But you know what? Panthers 2.5-point favorites on the road in Cleveland at the Browns. I got to go Panthers. Until the Browns can prove they can win back-to-back games, I'm not going to pick it. I'm going to go Panthers minus 2.5 at the Browns, although I'm not very confident about that one. Neither of these teams are great in my eyes, and either could win. Jets at Lions. The Lions are 6.5-point favorites over a Jets team that really could be 2-0 right now. They should have beat the Packers last weekend. Some bad coaching, some missteps on special teams, and the Jets lose that game last week at home to the Packers. This week, they're on the road at the Lions. I don't think the Jets are that good. I think the Lions are a little bit better than what they've showed so far through 2 weeks, but I've got the Lions winning this one, and I think they're going to beat them by at least a touchdown, so I'm going to have them covering the spread. Give me the Lions -6.5 against the Jets. Seahawks at Commanders. It looks like Sam Darnold's going to be back for the Seahawks this week. Drew Lock filled in admirably for the Seahawks, coming in early in week one and then starting in week two. Seahawks dominated the Arizona Cardinals last week and in a game that was on the road for the Seahawks. So now they're going a little bit further east now to the Washington Commanders. The Commanders are without their starting quarterback, Jaden Daniels, who went out with a brutal arm injury last week. Looked like he dislocated his elbow again, just like he did last year. So now Marcus Mariota is the starting quarterback for the Commanders. I've got the Seahawks to win this game, and I think they're going to win it fairly easily. Give me the Seahawks -6.5 in that one. A couple of more noon slate games here before we get to the commercial break and then get into the afternoon slate of games, plus Sunday Night Football and Monday Night Football. We've got the Titans at the Giants. Giants, 2.5-point favorites, despite losing their quarterback, Jackson Dart, to a knee injury last week. It looks like he's going to be out for the season. The Titans just haven't shown me anything so far this year. I guess they played the Eagles kind of close last week, but I'm not a huge fan of the Titans this year. I think they're still just in a rebuild mode. I did think the Giants, with Jackson Dart, could be a playoff team this year. So I was kind of high on the Giants compared to most people. With Jackson Dart out, I think it's going to be tough for them to get there. But Jameis Winston is their starting quarterback. He has starting experience. He likes to sling the ball around. They still have Scadaboo as their starting running back, who I think is an exciting young running back in the league. Their defense is pretty good there with the Giants. So I'll take the Giants to win this one and cover the spread -2.5. Give me the Giants -2.5. All right, last game of the noon slate. It's the Patriots at the Jaguars. Jaguars, 2.5-point favorites over the Patriots. The Patriots are now 1-1 on the season, as are the Jags. The Jags lost a close one in Denver last week. Being back at home, I think they're going to get this one and win it at home. So give me the Jaguars -2.5. That's it for the noon slate. Coming up after the commercial break, we're going to get into the afternoon slate of games. Plus, you've got Sunday Night Football between the Rams and Broncos, Monday Night Football between the Eagles and Bears. We're going to talk all about it coming up on your Sunday Sharps.
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Archman Sickle. Appreciate you guys listening as always. If you want to catch up on the podcast, you can do that. Just search Sunday Sharps and you'll be able to find me there on Apple, Spotify, wherever you get your podcasts. So far through 2 weeks of the season, we are exactly right at 500. I believe it's 15-15 is the record. Maybe 16-16. I don't do the Thursday night games as part of my pick. So I believe it is 15-15 is the overall record. So batting 500, we need to get a little bit better. So we are getting into it this week. Hopefully getting into winning weeks. Last year, we started out a little bit slow, and then we had winning weeks the entire second half of the season. So let's get into it. Starting week three, let's get it done. All right, afternoon slate. Of course, we talked about the noon slate in the first segment, and I have the Chiefs, just not going to recap every game, but I do have the Chiefs beating the Dolphins and covering the 10.5-point spread. I love the Chiefs winning big in this one. My score prediction, 34-13 Chiefs. Hopefully they can get that done for us on the road in Miami. If you're doing a parlay with the Chiefs, I like to move it from 10.5 to 9.5. That's just the way I like to do things. If it's a 3.5-point spread, I like to do 2.5 if I'm picking the favorite there. So that's just how I look at these things as I'm doing parlays. But let's get to the afternoon slate. The Cardinals and the Niners. Last week, it was the Niners just absolutely demolishing the Miami Dolphins. And the Arizona Cardinals, on the other hand, were getting dominated by the Seattle Seahawks. Both of those teams losing by double digits, by multiple touchdowns. And now the Cardinals have to go on the road and play at the Niners. I think this one's going to get ugly and get ugly fast. Niners are 7.5-point favorites. I do think they win by double digits, so I'm going to go Niners minus 7.5. I was thinking this one could be closer to 9.5, 10.5 by kickoff time, which it could be, but we'll see what happens in that afternoon slate. I'm going to go Niners minus 7.5 in that game. If you're doing a parlay again, I would take it minus 6.5 just to be on the safe side. But I do think they win big, just like I think the Seahawks win big, just like I think the Chiefs are going to win big. I think the Niners are going to be another one of those teams that gets a big win at home over the Cardinals. This next game is pretty interesting to me. I don't know with these two teams. I really don't know what I'm going to get. Right now, okay, so the game is Vikings at Buccaneers. The Vikings are 2-0. The Buccaneers are 0-2. The Vikings are 1.5-point favorites on the road at the Buccaneers, and I just don't know what to do with these two teams because the Vikings, I actually predicted them to lose their first two games of the season, and they went out and won both of them. For the Bucs, I thought they might win both of their first two games, and they lost them both. So in my head, I'm thinking, all right, I got to pick the Vikings this time, right? Minus 1.5 on the road at the Bucs. I felt like that would be the safe play, but Baker Mayfield is not going to go down quietly. The NFC South is not very good. If the Bucs can get on a little bit of a roll, I think they can win the division. I'm going to go Bucs plus 1.5 against my better judgment probably, but I just feel like they're going to bounce back at home, get a win over a Vikings team that is good but not great. And the Vikings have a really good defense. Showed it last week against the Bears. But I just think that the Buccaneers have what it takes to score some points and get it done at home against the Vikings. But this next game should be pretty interesting, actually. The Saints, very close to being a 2-0 team. They are 1-1 at the moment. The Raiders 2-0 on the season. Not many people expected that, but that's where we are as things stand. And the Saints are 2.5-point favorites at home, which makes a lot of sense. Some people thought the Saints could be the winner of that division in the ugly NFC South, and there's still a chance for that. Everything's kind of up in the air in that division. I don't think the Raiders are as good as they've shown through 2 weeks, so I'm going to go Saints minus 2.5 in that game. Last game of the afternoon slate before we get to Sunday Night Football and Monday Night Football.
This game between the Ravens and the Cowboys is playing in Rio de Janeiro. So this is the Rio game, the NFL Rio game. Should be a lot of fun. The Cowboys sitting at 3.5-point underdogs as the Ravens are the 3.5-point favorites in this one. I think this is going to be a really good game, a really fun game, a high-scoring game. I think the people in Rio are really going to enjoy this. I think this game could be something like 35-31, 34-31, something like that. And I think it could come down to the final possession and maybe a game-winning field goal or something along those lines. I think Cowboys plus 3.5 is the play here. I think either of these teams could win. The Ravens just had a bad loss last week in their home opener. The Cowboys got back on track after losing in week one. So this game could go either way. I'm going to go Cowboys plus 3.5 in that Rio game on Sunday afternoon here in the afternoon slate of games. All right, that's it for the afternoon slate. Let's get into Sunday night football. Rams at Broncos. If you're a Chiefs fan, you really want the Rams to win this game because the Broncos are now 1-1. Of course, the Chiefs beat the Broncos in week one of the season. Last weekend in Denver, they got a win over the Jaguars. So the Broncos now 1-1, hoping that the Rams can push them to 1-2. Just because you want to get as much of a lead in this division early in the season as you can. The Chiefs have a tougher schedule toward the end of the season. Meanwhile, the Broncos have a tough schedule up front. So you've got the Rams as a 2.5-point favorite on the road in Denver. I know a lot of people are going to be taking the Broncos. A lot of people are higher on the Broncos than I am, but I think the Rams are getting back on track. They probably aren't going to have Puka Nacua back at wide receiver yet. He was out last week with his injury, but that didn't matter. The Rams rolled to victory last week and are 1-1 now. So both these teams are 1-1. I just think that the Rams are the better team overall. Aaron Donald was back in action and the defense looked solid last week for the Rams. Former Chief Trent McDuffie got an interception last weekend for the Rams, and I just think that that Rams defense is really solid, and I think they're going to shut down the Broncos. So give me the Rams minus 2.5 on Sunday Night Football. And the last game of the day, or the last game of the week, it is Monday Night Football between the Eagles and Bears. I've got the Eagles minus 4.5 in this game. Caleb Williams not likely to start due to a hamstring injury he suffered last week. If he does play, I could see the Bears keeping it close and covering, but right now I'm going to say Eagles minus 4.5. All right, that's it for Sunday Sharps. Week 3 in the books. Next week, we're going to be talking week 4 of the NFL season. Of course, we're going to cover the Chiefs every single game of the Sunday slate.

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22: Northeast takes a hit. I'm Roxanne Evans, Fox News. Coastal communities across the Northeast are facing severe weather as a rare early autumn nor'easter brings damaging wind gusts, torrential rain, and dangerous coastal flooding across New England. Fox's Chanley Painter has the latest.
23: A powerful and dangerous nor'easter continues to hammer a large chunk of the East Coast with heavy rain, damaging winds, severe flooding, and strong surf. Conditions are forecast to worsen Sunday morning around high tide, amplifying hazardous coastal conditions across the Northeast. Neighborhoods along the Jersey Shore have already seen extensive flooding. Similar scenes also playing out in New York. The storm is blamed for at least one death there. Right now, more than 100,000 customers are without power, and nearly 5,500 flights have either been canceled or delayed. Over 40 million people will see some impacts before it's all over. The storm is forecast to move onshore in the New Jersey area Sunday. Rain and strong winds will continue into Monday morning before conditions gradually improve across the region.
22: And a swimmer is missing off Long Island's Robert Moses State Park as the powerful nor'easter brings waves as high as 18 feet to the area. Hurricane Nolo is bringing dangerous winds and flooding as it passes south of Hawaii's Big Island. Fox Weather's Robert Ray reports.
24: This entire roadway, this town, has water rushing through the streets. Unfortunately, all this water coming down mountainsides, it has nowhere to go. These are similar scenes to what happened during Hurricane Lala just about 5 weeks ago.
22: Hurricane Nolo follows Hurricane Lowell in early September and Hurricane Lala in August. At least 12 people are dead and dozens remain missing after a vessel carrying traders capsized in eastern Congo. More than 50 people were on board when it overturned Saturday night. 15 people were rescued. 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
26: KCMO Talk Radio, it is Croppy Kirby giving you my uneducated BS opinions in a feeble attempt to get you motivated to get right outdoors. And this seems like a very fitting thing, so I'm going to start the show off with a story of Stingy Jack. Now, as the story goes, Jack wasn't exactly the kind of guy you'd invite over for Thanksgiving dinner. He was known around town as a trickster, a cheapskate, a man who could talk his way into and sometimes out of just about anything. And that's how he earned his nickname, Stingy Jack. Now, according to old legend, one night Jack encountered the devil. Ooh, I know. Getting a little wild here on Right Outdoors. But Jack apparently realized he was in some serious trouble when he met the devil. But Jack being Jack, he wasn't about to go quietly, so he came up with a plan. Jack convinced the devil to have one final drink with him at the bar. There's just one problem. When it came time to pay, Stingy Jack didn't want to pick up the tab, which, when you think about it, may be the most believable part of this entire story. So Jack somehow convinced the devil to turn himself into a coin that could be used to pay for their drinks. The devil agreed, but instead of paying the bill, Jack grabbed the coin and slipped it into his pocket beside a silver cross. Now, according to legend, the cross prevented the devil from changing back into his normal form. Jack had him trapped. Eventually, Jack agreed to release him, but only after making a deal with the devil that would leave him alone for a period of time and would not claim Jack's soul. So Jack had apparently outsmarted the devil, or so he thought. But Jack wasn't finished. The legend says that sometimes later, Jack encountered the devil again, and once again, Jack came up with a trick. This time, Jack convinced the devil to climb a tree to pick some fruit. Once the devil was up in the tree, Jack carved the sign of a cross into the tree's bark, and once again, the devil was trapped. Jack negotiated another deal before finally letting him down. Now, at this point, if I'm the devil, I'm probably blocking Jack's number. But eventually, Stingy Jack's life came to an end. And according to the legend, Jack discovered that all of those years of lying, tricking, and cheating had consequences. He wasn't allowed into heaven. So Jack, when he died, headed the opposite direction. But there was one other problem. The devil remembered that Jack had worked that first deal where the devil couldn't get his soul. So Jack wasn't welcome in hell either. Jack was left with nowhere to go. So the legend says the devil gave Jack a single burning coal to light his way through the darkness. Jack placed that glowing coal inside a hollowed out turnip and began wandering through the night. And according to Irish folklore, people began referring to this mysterious wandering figure as Jack of the Lantern. And that's what we're talking about today. Before I introduce my guests, we're talking about pumpkin spice, pumpkin patches. Halloween is coming up, and my guest has a very fun activity that I have had the honor of being involved with here for the last 3 or 4 years. It's been a great time, and it's been sponsored by the Johnson County Parks and Recreation Department. So at this point, it's my pleasure to welcome to the show, sorry to scare you, Sarah Vogelsberg. Did I pronounce that correct, Sarah?
2: Yes, you did.
26: Okay, so I apologize about the long-winded intro there and the story of the jack-o'-lantern. Just thought that my people might enjoy how the jack-o'-lantern, you know, came about. Now, that was over in Ireland. And what happened is the Irish settlers, when they came to America, they brought their traditions over. But when they came here in the fall to celebrate the harvest, they would put the jack-o'-lanterns out. But they found that they could have a bigger, brighter light instead of a turnip. They put a candle in a pumpkin. And that's what we're here to talk about. The pumpkin patch. A fun festivity, is it not?
2: It absolutely is. Yes, it brings people together.
26: It brings people together. It's kind of a celebration of the start of, I mean, with the weather changing, kind of almost celebrates the start of winter, or, you know, the highlight of fall. But you've got a great event with the Johnson County Parks and Recreation Department, and it is the Pumpkin Patch at, what's the name of the farm?
2: Yeah, so it's our annual Milldale Farm Fall Festival, and it happens to be on Halloween this year.
26: Yes, on Halloween, so even spookier. But this isn't scary by any means. This is just a great get-together of families. And the beauty of it is you don't have to pay for a pumpkin. The pumpkins are free. You just come. I think you have to pay for some parking, maybe a ticket. But we've got a lot of great vendors in there. Got some good music with the DJ and a beautiful, beautiful area there for kids to just explore. Tell them a little bit about the farm and all the fun things that we do on it.
2: Yeah, so our annual Milldale Farm Fall Festival, it's always the last Saturday in October. It's from 9 a.m. to 2 p.m., and it's actually all free. I'll get into the activities here in a second, but you mentioned that we're part of Johnson County Park and Recreation District, and our mission is to enrich our community through excellence in parks, recreation, culture, education, and public service. So this kind of hits all aspects of that.
26: Yeah, and it's...
2: Again...
26: Go ahead. I'm sorry. I didn't mean to interrupt.
2: Yeah, it's October.

0: You've got Chris Cakes is usually there slinging out some pancakes and a lot of people that are like-minded about getting people right outdoors, which is what the show is about. I know you have some different organizations that pride themselves in getting kids involved in right outdoors. Do you want to talk a little bit about those guys or?
1: Absolutely. Yeah. So, as you mentioned, our facility is typically like a wedding venue is what a lot of people use it for and rent it out for those types of private events. So this is our way to give back to the community. And we couldn't, of course, do it without a lot of our sponsors and partners. So as you mentioned, we have Chris Cakes out there serving pancakes in the morning. So don't worry about making breakfast. Come eat some Chris Cakes. We have CertaPro Painters. They're a big sponsor that help us make everything happen. Renewal by Anderson will be out there this year as well. If you're hungry for lunch, we'll have Chick-fil-A serving around lunchtime. We've partnered with Shadow Buddies Foundation. They come out and assist us with a family craft that gives back to the community in various ways as well. And then we have Central Bank of the Midwest and the University of Kansas Health System. So it takes a whole community to make this event happen.
0: Yeah.
1: And now you're probably wondering what activities we have. So you mentioned the pumpkin patch. So we get Kansas sourced pumpkins that we give to you for free. So every person that comes can walk away with a pumpkin if they want at no charge. We have a fun petting zoo that you can feed the animals even at no cost. So come enjoy some different unique animals. The craft station, like I mentioned, Shadow Buddies will be on site handling our craft area. Central Bank will be serving some cider and coffee. We also have our Ernie Miller Nature Center. They're bringing out a storyteller so you can roast a marshmallow and listen to a fun nature story. Depending on the weather, if it's too cool, they don't typically bring their animal, but we do sometimes get an owl or some sort of pelt. And so they kind of give those nature-based stories. It's really, really fun.
0: Yeah. And unfortunately, we have to take a little break in the show right now. But when we come back, I know there's all sorts of other activities out there. You have hay rack rides. We have fishing. Will you stick around and talk about those for another 10 minutes?
1: Sure.
0: Okay.
1: Absolutely.
0: Right. Well, we'll be back with more Right Outdoors talking about pumpkin patches in the area. And this is a good one, especially because it's free. It's wholesome. A lot of great activities. You got to come out to Milldale Farm. We'll be back with Sarah right after this. So keep it locked to Right Outdoors.
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0: Of course, if you're listening to us on 710 AM, switch it over to 95.7 for that crystal clear high definition audio. I know we're also being aired in Topeka as well, but today we're talking the fun activity of attending pumpkin patches, and I've been involved with the one with the Johnson County Parks and Rec Department for the last 3 years, so I thought, hey, this is a great transition to give them a little bit of plug, give them a little bit bigger attendance, show some of the sponsors of this great activity, a little more people for them to contact with, and it's my pleasure to welcome Sarah Vogelsberg to the show. Sarah, thank you for sticking around. I know we talked about all the cool activities, but we didn't even get halfway through them. Did we talk about the petting zoo? I can't remember if we did or not, but that's always cool. You got llamas and zebras and kangaroos and all sorts of crazy, cool animals. And then, one of my things that I love seeing is you get kids involved in fishing there at the Milldale Ponds. Do you not?
1: Absolutely. It's a huge hit where the ponds are. We actually partner with the Johnson County Sheriff's Department. They have a program called Cops and Bobbers. And so they bring a trailer out that's equipped with fishing poles and all the things you need to fish. So you don't even have to bring a fishing pole. They have it there. And it's just a fun family activity to go enjoy. And we see so many people's first fishing trip at this event. So yeah. I encourage you, if you haven't fished, everybody should come take a chance there. So, and if you're not into fishing, we have tractor drawn hay rides as well. So
0: yeah, take the
1: Heritage
0: family.
1: Tractor.
0: Take the family.
1: Yeah, Heritage Tractor. Yeah, Heritage Tractor is our big sponsor for our hayride. So they provide us with a couple tractors and you can just jump on and enjoy that scenery from behind the pond. It's a really, really pretty experience.
0: Yeah. And everybody is so friendly and outgoing. I mean, everybody loves getting a free pumpkin and then all the cool activities. Sometimes there's been donuts there. One of the organizations that I actually got a show from a few years ago when we were talking about, you know, fishing the pond was the Johnson County Fly Fishing Group or Association. They're always out there helping kids catch fish. And then 3 years ago, I remember there was a big ruckus down at the pond, and I thought maybe somebody had fallen in or something like that, but everybody was just down there celebrating because somebody caught a giant bass, and they were showing it off, and they got some pictures and lots of bluegill being caught. But just a great activity for the family for free on Halloween this year, correct?
1: That is correct. Yeah. So come pregame Halloween with us and then go enjoy your evening festivities with your families and friends.
0: The perfect activity. Now, a lot of my people that listen to the show on Saturday and Sunday morning, they follow along drinking their coffee, but they like to see on their laptops where they can get more information on this. Do you have a website, Sarah?
1: Yes, we do. So if you go to jcprd.com and search Milldale Farm Fall Festival, you will find us there, all of the details. If you have Facebook, you can search Milldale Farm Fall Festival, say you're attending, and we can't wait to see you.
0: Yeah, it'll be a great time. I promise you the music will be on point, and we always have a lot of fun just mingling and meeting people and taking a lot of pictures, a lot of people take this opportunity to bring their kids out there and get their pumpkin patch photos because there's so many pumpkins. How many pumpkins do you guys usually put out there?
1: We usually put out about 2,500 like pumpkins/gourds. So it's a lot of pumpkins.
0: And by the end of the day, they're mostly all gone. I mean, you don't have to pick a lot of them up. There's a lot of people attending this, is there not?
1: That's correct. Yeah, usually we'll see like 3,000-ish people at this event. And that's over the course of the day. So it's span across the whole 22 acres of our Milldale property. So 3,000 people sounds like a lot. It is a lot, but it's all spread out. And there's so many different activities throughout the property that it's just a fun, fun day. We have people to help park so that is a smooth process for everybody as well.
0: Yeah, it's a great time. Lunch is provided, some pancakes for breakfast. There's always coffee going around. And like all the vendors inside the barn, they usually have a lot of great treats for the kids in honor of Halloween, you know, and kids can come in costume, can they not?
1: Absolutely. Yeah, we encourage costumes if you feel comfortable wearing them. Absolutely. And I heard Certapro is bringing some cotton candy again this year. So come get some free cotton candy as well.
0: And then this is such a big event. You know, we've seen some really cool mascots out there. I'm not going to give any names away, but we've had some professional sporting organizations come out there and do some dancing with the kids. It's just an overall great, wholesome family event put on by the Johnson County Parks and Recreation Department, correct?
1: That is correct. And we couldn't do it either without our Johnson County Park and Recreation District Foundation. They help support this event as well to make everything happen in a true give back to our community.
0: Yeah, and true festivities in the holiday spirit of Halloween. What are some of the other things that the Johnson County Park and Recreation Department is putting on for fall activities?
1: For fall activities. So the 23rd of October, so that Friday before, like the week before, we have Jamboree, which is out at New Century Fieldhouse. So look that up. There's a Facebook event for that. And it's also on the Johnson County Park and Recreation District website. And then actually the same day, the 31st of October, we have our Lanesfield Historic Site. It's one of our Johnson County museums. And it's right out there in Edgerton, Kansas, too. It's like across the highway. And so they are actually open that day as well. So you can come to the Fall Festival at Milldale and then drive across the road and go see the Lanesfield Historic Site. They'll have some curated activities as well.
0: Oh my gosh, how convenient. There's your plan for Saturday, all right, for Halloween during the day.
1: Yes, absolutely.
0: Yeah, so, you know, it's funny. We met there at the Johnson County Heritage Museum, is that what the old King Louis is called? That's where you work. That's where you work, correct?
1: Yeah, the Johnson County Arts and Heritage Center. That's one of it's a county-owned facility. It's operated by Johnson County Park and Rec. The Johnson County Museum is located within that facility as well.
0: Yeah, now that is a unique place as well, because that is very involved with getting, you know, kids involved in many different activities. Could you talk a little bit about that?
1: Yeah, so the Johnson County Arts and Heritage Center, our culture division is housed out of that building specifically, but we have event space for rental. So if you're ever needing a space to host some sort of event, party, celebration, we have rental space within that facility. We have a black box theater. Many of you have probably heard of like Theater in the Park. That's through Johnson County Park and Rec. Our indoor theater there hosts our indoor season that they have now. They've had it for the past 10 years. And then we have the Johnson County Museum. And then we program many different activities in the fine and performing arts world. So they cater to all ages. So from children to adults, they do different dance classes and arts classes and all sorts of things. And it's just a really lively, thriving building. I encourage everybody to get out and visit it. And many of you may be here already because it also is an advanced voting location. So we get a lot of traffic and introduction to that building in that aspect.
0: Absolutely. And what a great museum. I mean, if you want to talk about the history of Kansas City, that is just a wonderful museum for you to go in and visit. And the memorabilia in there, including how tall is that neon sign? Is it like three stories tall? How did you get it in there?
1: I honestly don't know the height of it off the top of my head, but the front wall of the building was actually taken out, and that's how we got the sign, and that's actually how they moved that all-electric house into the facility. They took out an exterior wall to be able to move an actual 50-style ranch house into that building. It is phenomenal. And they usually decorate it for holidays, too. So it, I'm sure the Christmas holiday season will be coming up, too, for that. So definitely check it out if you have some free time, especially in the cold months. It's a warm place to go.
0: Absolutely. Now, hey, listen, when we come back, we stick around a little bit of time. I've got another person that I'm going to talk about with pumpkins here for, like, the last 10 minutes. But will you stick around for like 10 more minutes? Because I want to tell you a couple of fun things that have happened to me inside the Johnson County Parks and Rec Department program. And then I got some great stories. You know that. And then we're going to talk a little pumpkin trivia. Do you want to partake in that?
1: I will attempt. I'm not a pumpkin connoisseur, so I will attempt.
0: Well, nobody will judge. It's just a fun little information. I'll ask you some questions, and you say I know or I don't know or whatever. You can't mess this up. It's just fun Sunday morning, Saturday morning radio. So, all right, Sarah Vogelsberg, perfect. Thank you for being right here. We're going to take a little break. We'll be back with more Right Outdoors right after this.
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1: 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Oh, well, thank you, Sarah. Yes, Noller Ford adding to the production value. Thank you so much, Noller Ford. And they're also adding to the incredible value of me making it on down the highway with that new Sea Arc boat with a brand new Ford F-250 diesel. Now, diesel prices, gas is a little out of control right now. But, I got to have that big truck for that big boat. And they have an incredible, incredible selection at Noller Ford in Lawrence. Well worth the drive. Also, a Noller Ford in Topeka as well. So if you're looking for a great buy and a huge inventory and no hassle financing, you got to check out Noller Ford. All right, so we're back. I'm with Sarah. We've been talking pumpkins all day, and I hadn't seen you. I see you like once every year at this pumpkin event, and sometimes I see you. I think I've seen you a couple times at like the Garmin KC Marathon or something like that. But we ran into each other just recently at the Johnson County Heritage Museum. Did I say that right?
2: Johnson County Arts and Heritage Center.
1: Johnson County Arts and Heritage Center. As I was DJing, because you can rent it out. You can rent it out for weddings, bar mitzvahs. And if you need a good DJ, of course, you call me. But I was DJing a cotillion, which was a very unique dance for me. Did you pay any attention to that dance, or was it just another event for you?
2: I definitely paid attention. It's always fun, you know, seeing the different walks of life that come into that building and make it so lively, you know. And so seeing the high schoolers come in and dance and have so much fun is always exciting to observe.
1: Yeah, and honestly, that was the first cotillion kind of designed for high schools that I had DJed, and they said it went really well, but it was a little nerve-wracking for me. But then at the end of it, I'm like, oh my gosh, they should do every high school dance like this. And I know we're getting a little off topic here, but the fact of the matter is, normally when I DJ high school dances, it's just kind of like a high school rave. You know what I mean? The kids come in there, they lose their mind for 2 hours, and then they head out and they do their after parties and whatnot. But with this particular event at the Johnson County Art and Heritage Center, these moms got all these different high school kids together, and I don't think they included freshmen. I think it was just sophomores, juniors, and seniors. And they actually structured the dance so that the kids had to interact with one another, which I thought was very unique. What they did was every other song was a slow song, and it had a designated partner. So like you had like four different high schools, they all had four different numbers, and everybody in every high school had to dance with a different number for these different slow songs. And the slow songs had to be turned down so that they could communicate and talk. And I thought that that was just such a unique and needful thing in the dance world, because, you know, these kids, they're always on their phone. And that was another thing. Phones were not allowed at this event. And by the third or fourth song, once the kids kind of, you know, calmed down and they fed them a great dinner, I think it was compliments of, Hawaiian Brothers. But it was a very impactful dance where the kids actually talked to one another. They actually conversated with people from the opposite sex from different schools. And it was just overall an overwhelmingly tremendously successful dance, not just for the fun aspect of a dance, but for teaching interaction with kids of the opposite sex and, you know, giving them the confidence to go out there and talk to one another. And I thought that was just a very unique thing produced by these moms. What's your thoughts on that? You have any opinions on that, Sarah?
2: Yeah, I think the concept is absolutely great. To your point, you know, we are all on our phones more than we probably should be, right?
1: Yes.
2: And so just being able to unplug and have that social interaction is huge. And teaching our youth that at a younger age is important because technology is only going to continue to grow. So, yeah, I thought the dance was great, bringing the four different schools together and intermingling with different schools and age groups. It was great. They did a very good job of putting that together.
1: I know we've gotten off topic here, but that was just such a unique dance and such a unique event. I figured I needed to bring that up. And that's where I saw you. I saw you there. I'm like, hey, are we doing the the pumpkin patch again this year, and I was so happy that you said we were. So we're talking pumpkin patches. Yeah. We're going to talk about another pumpkin patch that's going on the Saturday before in Lawrence. I'm going to have my buddy John come on here and talk. But I thought, Sarah, you might do a little pumpkin trivia with me.
2: Sure, I'm up for it.
1: Okay, so, and there's no wrong or right answer, but I do have the answers. Oh, good. So now just take a guesstimate. The pumpkins that we use for pumpkin patch, what month or what time frame do you think they're usually planted, Sarah?
2: I'm going to say March.
1: Actually, that's a great guess, but it's actually a couple months past May through July. Depending on the variety, the climate, and the desired harvest date, they roughly go 90 to 120 days from planting to maturity. So so pumpkins sitting on the porch in October, their lives probably started around Memorial Day or early summer. So how many varieties of pumpkins would you guess are there?
2: Oh, goodness. I mean, I would bet there's 100.
1: Oh, well, actually, that's not a bad guess. It has over four dozen different grown varieties and hundreds of cultivars when ornamental types are out there for like the holidays, especially pumpkins and winter squash, which, you know, the pumpkin is actually kind of a squash. All right. Now,
2: yes,
1: is the pumpkin a fruit or a vegetable?
2: I would say it's a fruit.
1: Yes.
2: It has seeds, right?
1: Yes, that's right. Right. And let's see. What makes a good pumpkin growing season? I'm not going to quiz you on that. I'm just going to give you the answers. Pumpkins like warm conditions, plenty of sunlight, fertile, well-drained soil, and adequate moisture, and enough frost-free days to mature. All right. So let's see. What happens if a pumpkin gets too much rain? Do you want to take a stab at this, Sarah?
2: I'm assuming it kind of drowns essentially and doesn't thrive.
1: Exactly. And it gets a lot of disease pressure from root problems, fungal diseases, and fruit rot. So pumpkins need water, but they don't particularly appreciate spending long periods in, you know, real slushy type areas. So here's a good one. What wildlife eats pumpkins?
2: Well, I know deer love pumpkins because we actually tried to grow our own at Milldale one time and deer loved them.
1: Deer are the pumpkin predators, and raccoons, rodents, groundhogs, and even some birds will forage and eat on the pumpkins. And deer can also damage the vines and foliage to get to the actual heart of the pumpkin. So, yeah. And let's see here. How does a pumpkin get pollinated in the wild? Ooh, that's a great question.
2: I honestly have no idea. I'm very intrigued.
1: It says pumpkin plants produce separate male and female flowers, and bees are the major pollinators of pumpkins. Wow, I never would have guessed that, would you?
2: No.
1: And it says here.
2: No, I had no idea.
1: If you look underneath the female pumpkin flower, you'll see what looks like a tiny immature pumpkin at its base. I did not know that either. And it says that bees are extremely important to pumpkin patches because they pollinate so many pumpkins. Poor pollination can mean fewer properly developed pumpkins. That's why healthier pollinators activity is important to pumpkin production. All right. How do farmers know when a pumpkin is ready? Now, there's a good question. Any you want to take us?
2: Oh, I believe that their vine turns like brownish, doesn't it?
1: Yes.
2: Turns a little crispy, maybe?
1: Yes, very good. The vines turn a certain color. The rind becomes firm, and the stem begins becoming harder and more cork-like. So farmers also know the expected maturity period of the particular variety they're growing, which is anywhere from 90 to 120 days. So, all right. Should you pick a pumpkin by its stem? We know the answer to this because we've seen too many of them smash out there at the pumpkin patch.
2: Right?
1: Yeah. No, you do not carry a pumpkin by its stem, even if you can get away with it. You got to carry it by supporting the pumpkin underneath itself. A broken stem can shorten storage life and make the pumpkin more susceptible to decay. How long will an uncarved pumpkin last?
2: Oh, I would say a couple months until it like freezes, right?
1: Absolutely. Boy, you know more about pumpkins than anybody. There's a different question. Can you eat pumpkin flowers? It says yes.
2: Oh.
1: Squash and pumpkin blossoms are edible and are used in various cuisines. You probably don't want to harvest too many female flowers from a pumpkin patch, though, as you'll be removing potential pumpkins in the future once the bees get done with them. All right. Let's see. We could go on and on, but hey, I don't want to waste any more of your time. Sarah, thank you so much. Tell them the website one more time where they can get all the information on the pumpkin patch on Halloween for Johnson County Parks and Rec Department.
2: Yeah, so they can just go to www.jcprd.com and Milldale Farm. If they search that, it will come right up. It'll probably be on our home screen at some point here come October. So, again, you can also go to Facebook and find the event there.
1: Okay. Well, Sarah, thank you for being on the show. Thank you so much for what you do, getting people, especially kids, right outdoors with the Johnson County Parks and Recreation Department. Always fun to see their calendar come out in the spring, getting kids excited about their school break and all the fun things that the Johnson County Parks and Rec Department does for them outdoors. We sincerely appreciate you being on the show.
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1: KCMO Talk Radio. Screaming for me. You gotta love it. It's Crappy Kirby. We are back. The fishing is great. And I've got on the show with me right now one of my good fishing buddies, John Crabell. John, how you doing?
2: I'm doing good, Kirby.
1: You're doing
2: good to be on your show.
1: Yes.
2: Yeah. Thank you.
1: I appreciate this. We were talking with the Johnson County Parks and Rec Department about their pumpkin patch, which yours truly is DJing October 31st. And I thought, hey, if I'm going to talk about the one on the 31st, I might as well talk about the Family Fun Festival at the Pumpkin Patch in Lawrence that you put on. Now, this is a wonderful event. Can you tell the people a little bit about it and what all you do there?
2: Absolutely, Kirby. So our event, we actually call it Fall Festival at First. The first part is that it is an event hosted by First United Methodist Church in Lawrence, Kansas, out on our West Campus. We have this every year. I think this is, I don't know, probably the 10th or 12th year that we've had a fall festival, and it just keeps getting bigger and better every year. But we have a lot of acreage out there, so we have a lot of space to work with, and that gives us an opportunity to have trunk or treats out there. We have train rides out there for the kids. We have a petting zoo for the kids. The Kanwaka 4-H group there in town puts on a great chili feed out there, face painting, lots of games for the kids. It's Halloween, Kirby,
1: and yeah.
2: It's geared towards families, and it's geared towards kids. And of course, we have a great DJ that comes out.
1: Oh, yeah.
2: You know, that's the best part.
1: Yeah, talk a little bit more in detail about how good he is. No, I'm just kidding. But hey, if the people wanted to check out the festival, do you guys have a website?
2: Yeah, it'll be on First United Methodist Church's website starting next week. It'll show up there. October 24th is the date. That's the Saturday before Halloween. The festivities start at 11 o'clock in the morning, and they run until 2 o'clock in the afternoon. It's a come and go type event, and I would say for the typical group that comes, honestly, I would say that they probably end up spending about an hour to an hour and a half there somewhere, you know, during that period of time. So certainly not something that certain things start at 11 and you have to be there right at 11. You can just come and go as you please. The kids, of course, they're all dressed up in their Halloween gear. And a lot of the parents dress up in their Halloween gear as well for it. It's really a great family event. And honestly, Kirby, it's over the years, it's turned into kind of a big deal in town. I think last year we had a little over 1,000 people come through.
1: That's impressive.
2: In that period of time. It's built. It started once upon a time as a very simple trunk or treat in the parking lot of the church, and it just evolves over time into more and more and more. And I know all the feedback I get every year is that it's one of the funnest Halloween related events for families in the city of Lawrence, and people are just grateful that we do it. If you've gone to a couple of these, I'm telling you, your kids got more candy than they need in a year. So
1: is there a cover charge for the event?
2: No, it's absolutely free. Everybody does need to be aware, again, Kanwaka 4-H Club, this is their biggest fundraiser of the year.
1: And that's selling chili,
2: is this event.
1: Right?
2: And that's chili and hot dogs and chips and, tea and lemonade and that sort of thing.
1: Sounds
2: that
1: delicious.
2: That is available to anybody that wants to grab a lunch while they're there. We encourage that. There is a $7 this year, a $7 charge for the chili dinner.
1: Okay.
2: Everything else is absolutely free.
1: That is awesome, John. I got to fish with you and your brother and your sister, correct?
2: Yes.
1: Yeah.
2: Yes.
1: And we had a great day catching crappie. And
2: we did. As I recall, I think we outfished you.
1: Well, I don't remember that.
2: I'm pretty sure.
1: Well, you're supposed to outfish the guide. I'm there for you. But no. Okay. But I knew when I met you and your sister and your brother, I'm like, man, these are quality people here. And you guys just showed up and you guys were so jovial amongst siblings. You're young in spirit and just fun people. I knew that you'd probably be doing something really cool. And I'm glad that the fishing life was able to, you know, collide with the DJ life, and I can help you out with that. So I know my son's DJed it a couple times. I'm going to be there this year. Just a great time. You don't necessarily have to be a member of the church, but
2: No. This is a community wide event.
1: Yeah. But it's going to be good exposure for your church, is it not? I mean, you know, if a church is doing such a cool event, do you ever see some numbers the next Sunday in the church?
2: We see a few. Yeah. It's not, and I really want to emphasize this, it's not the purpose of the event.
1: Okay.
2: If that becomes a byproduct of the event, that's wonderful.
1: Yeah, that's wonderful.
2: Okay. Yeah. That's wonderful. But the purpose of the event is simply generating community.
1: Yeah.
2: Right.
1: And Lawrence is good about that.
2: They're pretty good about that.
1: Yeah.
2: And churches are pretty good about that. Yeah. And, you know, we believe, as people of faith, we believe that people were created and built for community.
1: I agree.
2: To be with each other, to be developing relationships with each other, and being there. And I think this is the most important part, being there for people. Because people, Kirby, as you know, and your listeners know, we're going to go through some stuff in life.
1: Yes, we are.
2: We are going to go through some stuff. And some of it's pretty tough.
1: Yeah.
2: But when we have a community around us and a community that we're part of, that stuff can be a little bit easier to navigate.
1: Yeah. Absolutely.
2: And so in my mind, if there is one prevailing purpose of this event and others like them, it is that. It's building community, developing relationships. If those relationships turn into quote unquote church attendance, that's great.
1: Yeah. Yeah.
2: But that's not the prevailing reason for having something like this.
1: I got to give a shameless plug here to Noller, Ford, and Lawrence. You know, when we were kind of pitching the idea to have them sponsor this show, you know, I kind of scratched the surface. And I was trying to make the sale, and I said things like, you know, and I could help you if you guys ever have any events, you know, where you need a DJ. And Jared Noller, she's the daughter of the Nollers that own these dealerships. She says, oh, we would use a DJ all the time because we do so many events for the community here in Lawrence. And I'm like, oh, really? And so I kind of scratched the surface. And the very first event I did is they gave away like 100 free car seats and had the fire department come and install these car seats for free there in Lawrence. And I'm like, man, that's a cool town. That's a cool business. That's a cool community to be a part of. And you're just as cool as anybody I've ever met, John. So thank you for doing this. Give them the website one more time as we come to a close here on Ride Outdoors.
2: Yeah. FUMCLawrence.com.
1: And tell them.
2: FUMCLawrence.com. And the promo for this event will show up on that. And again, Kirby, real quickly, the event is Saturday, October 24th, starts at 11 o'clock in the morning, goes to 2 o'clock, and lunch is there if you want to get some.
1: Yeah, help those 4-H'ers out to mind, body, spirit. I was in 4-H for about 8 years. Loved it. I raised some hogs and took them to the fair and sold them. Made a little bit of money as a country boy. So, hey, where's the event being held at location-wise again? Just right there at the church?
2: Yeah, so the West Campus is located basically at the intersection of Highway 10 and 6th Street, Old 40. Is where it's at. Just 6th Street you know, past Highway 10, about, not even a quarter of a mile, and it's on the south side of the road. You can't miss it.
1: All right. Well, John, thank you so much for being on Ride Outdoors. We'll see you October 24th. And I'm not going to eat anything because, man, some 4-H chili sounds really good right about now. So.
2: Well, I'll buy you lunch,
1: Kirby. Oh, dude, you don't have to do that. I'm going to contribute it to the 4-H department there. So okay. Thanks a lot, John. And thank you so much for you guys listening out there. Attend a pumpkin patch. Be part of a community. KCMO,
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4: It's still rough. I'm Paul Stevens, Fox News. A strengthening nor'easter still charging up the East Coast, leaving one man dead in Brooklyn, New York, and a swimmer missing off New York's Long Island, and more than 70,000 customers without power in the Northeast.
5: This is not a hurricane, but it sure does feel like one. So some of those reports this morning, we're seeing 81 mile per hour wind gusts at Montauk, at JFK, 56 miles per hour. And here on Long Beach, it's really touch and go. So we do see that wind pick up a little bit at times, and then at other times it dies down like we're seeing right now. And that's really the nature of this storm. We know this nor'easter, it does move a lot different than your traditional tropical system and the way it spins. So at times you'll see those bands move through, bringing that heavy rain and high wind like we're seeing right now. And then at times it does get a little bit more normal and a little more calm. So that's why at this time officials are still telling people to stay off the roads and stay inside.
4: 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In Ocean City, New Jersey, Fox Weather's Katie Byrne.
6: People who live here in Ocean City say this is the worst flooding they've experienced since Sandy. That rain is coming down really heavy once again. That's because the storm is actually swinging back towards the Jersey Shore. So we're expected to be the final bullseye. It was hard to place during the forecast, but now it's looking like the Jersey Shore is it for the worst impacts. We have streets submerged in water row after row. Dozens of streets have been underwater since yesterday. It has receded a little bit, but this morning's high tide is really our last big shot at significant additional flooding. We have some roads still closed here in Ocean City as forecasters expect us to get this heavy rain on and off throughout the afternoon. Crews yesterday in Ocean City were busy sending high water trucks, multiple of them, to go rescue people who were stuck.
4: And coastal flooding will also continue to impact the greater New York City area from this storm. 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

Talk Radio. My name is Mark Van Sickle. Week 3 of the NFL season, and this season's already flying by so fast. I can't even believe it. We're in week 3. We just saw on Thursday Night Football, the Falcons absolutely dominate the Green Bay Packers in Green Bay. 35-14 win for the Falcons. Not many people were expecting that. Are we going to see more of that this week in the NFL, or are we going to see some of those familiar teams go back to dominating? We shall see, but let's get it started with the noon slate of games. Of course, I'd like to talk about the noon slate of games in the first half of the show. Then we'll go to the afternoon slate of games, plus Sunday Night Football and Monday Night Football in the second half of the show. And this week, in what seems to be a rarity in recent years, the Kansas City Chiefs are playing in the noon slate. They're playing at the Miami Dolphins, and this game should be a lot of fun if you're a Chiefs fan. Right now, the Chiefs are 10.5 point favorites, and they are on the road at Miami. The Dolphins are not very good this year at all. If you look at what the Miami Dolphins have done so far this season, well, 0-2. It's not a great start for the Miami Dolphins, but you look at their schedule and what they've done, and they've lost in week one to the Las Vegas Raiders, and in week two, they lost on the road as well. No, that was a home game. They were on the road. Both road games. So they lost on the road their first 2 weeks of the season. So this is their home opener. Some people are thinking that's why the spread might be a little bit closer than what it actually says right now with the 10.5. But they lost 27-13 in week one at Las Vegas. And then in week two, 35-13 on the road at the 49ers. So it just feels like this Chiefs team with the better defense, if they play like they did against the Broncos in week one, with the offense just like they played last week against the Colts, if they put both of that together, this could be quite the blowout on Sunday in Miami. And I think that's going to be the case. My prediction on Monday in the morning during the Chiefs segment that we had was 34-13 in favor of the Chiefs. So I feel like they're going to cover that spread, that 10.5 point spread, pretty largely. But as I typically do, if it's a 10.5 point spread, usually if I'm putting that on a bet in a parlay, I usually like to do -9.5 to keep it within that 10 points. So if it is like a 24-14 or a 27-17 type game, you still get that extra point to play with if you do a Chiefs -9.5. But I do like the Chiefs to win big in this game. Last week, I had a big parlay, $10 to win 600, and it hit last week. I posted that on social media, so be following our social media pages, at KC Motalk Radio, my personal one at Mark the Overseer, if you want to get in on some of these parlays. I'll tell you what I got for this weekend, for the Dolphins game, for the Chiefs. I'm running it back. All of this stuff that I have in this parlay actually happened in the game last week against the Colts. So just everything has to go exactly the same way. Not exactly the same, but if things are similar to how it played out last week, this parlay could actually hit, and it's really good odds. $10 to win $1,072.50. Pretty crazy for all of this stuff actually happening last week, but here's what needs to happen. The Kansas City Chiefs need to win the game. Emmett Johnson needs to rush for 15 yards. Emmett Johnson needs to have 15 yards receiving or more. Kenneth Walker has to have 15 yards receiving or more. Kenneth Walker needs 100 yards rushing or more on the day. He's done that in both games so far this season, and against a Dolphins defense that is not very good, I see Kenneth Walker continuing to roll. Tyquan Thornton needs 15 yards receiving or more. Xavier Worthy, 25 yards receiving or more. Now, last week, he had exactly 25 yards receiving, a little too close for comfort, but he hit, the parlay hit, and it was all good. Worthy just needs to not drop the ball. He had 2 drops last week. If he gets all of his receptions, he should get that 25-yard mark. Rashee Rice, 40 yards receiving or more, and Travis Kelce, 40 yards receiving or more. All of that happens, $10 to win $1,072.50. That is with a 25% boost on DraftKings. I think it can all happen.
I think the Chiefs are going to get up early in the first half. They aren't going to rest starters or anything like that, but I think they could potentially by the fourth quarter start taking the foot off the gas. Emmett Johnson gets in there, gets his rushing yards, gets his receiving yards. He's going to play that guy that kind of gets in there to let Kenneth Walker get a little bit of a breather. But I just think Kenneth Walker is going to continue to dominate. Mahomes is going to find his receivers just like he did last week. The Chiefs are going to dominate the game. I like to go out there on a limb with these parlays. Sometimes that one, I think that they can hit. I did it last week, 10 to win 600. I'm trying it again this weekend, 10 to win $1,072.50. Again, that's a 25% boost on DraftKings. If I didn't use the boost, it still would have been $10 to win $850. So even without a boost, $10 to win $850 is not bad at all. Again, bet responsibly if you're going to do that. Or if you're just following along for fun. Something that I like to do. All right, let's keep going with this noon slate of games. Like I said, I've got the Chiefs minus 10.5. Next up, you've got the Chargers and the Bills. And before the season, I thought this game might be one of the good games of this week. But the Chargers starting out 0-2, looking absolutely pathetic in losing games at home against the Arizona Cardinals and the Las Vegas Raiders, two teams that nobody thought was going to be great this year. Chargers start 0-2, and their schedule does not get any easier. I believe the next four games are against teams that are projected to potentially be playoff teams, and it is just going to be a slog of a stretch here for the Chargers. The Chargers could literally start out 0-6. And this week against the Bills, I don't think they're going to get any better. The Bills are 6.5-point favorites. This is a home game for the Bills. I'm taking the Bills minus 6.5. I think they get it done and win by at least a touchdown against the Chargers team that is screwed.

favorites on the road at the Colts. The Colts played the Chiefs very well last week at Arrowhead Stadium. Jonathan Taylor, really good running back. The Texans' defense, I think, is just really good. Both these teams are 0-2. One of them has to come out of here with a win, and I believe it's going to be the Texans. I'm going to go Texans -1.5 in that game. Bengals at Steelers, another rivalry game. This one is between two AFC North opponents. And coming into this one, I thought it would be a close game. I thought it would be a good game before the season. The Bengals are 3.5-point favorites on the road. I feel like that's a little bit much. But the Steelers just have not looked very good this season either. So Bengals 2-0, Steelers 1-1. I like to go Bengals -2.5. I feel like that's the play here. I think they win it by at least a field goal. I don't think the Steelers are going to win this one straight up. So I'm going to go Bengals -3.5, although -2.5 is probably the better play if you're putting it in a parlay. I'm going to have the Bengals moving on to 3-0. Panthers at Browns. This is my ugly game of the noon slate. I don't like either of these teams, although the Panthers are a little bit more entertaining than what I thought they would be before the season started. And the Browns actually came out and shocked me last week, beating the Buccaneers in Tampa Bay. So maybe this one will be a little bit more entertaining than what I initially had anticipated. But you know what? Panthers 2.5-point favorites on the road in Cleveland at the Browns. I got to go Panthers. Until the Browns can prove they can win back-to-back games, I'm not going to pick it. I'm going to go Panthers -2.5 at the Browns, although I'm not very confident about that one. Neither of these teams are great in my eyes, and either could win. Jets at Lions. The Lions are 6.5-point favorites over a Jets team that really could be 2-0 right now. They should have beat the Packers last weekend. Some bad coaching, some missteps on special teams, and the Jets lose that game last week at home to the Packers. This week they're on the road at the Lions. I don't think the Jets are that good. I think the Lions are a little bit better than what they've showed so far through 2 weeks, but I've got the Lions winning this one, and I think they're going to beat them by at least a touchdown, so I'm going to have them covering the spread. Give me the Lions -6.5 against the Jets. Seahawks at Commanders. It looks like Sam Darnold's going to be back for the Seahawks this week. Drew Lock filled in admirably for the Seahawks, coming in early in week one and then starting in week two. Seahawks dominated the Arizona Cardinals last week and in a game that was on the road for the Seahawks. So now they're going a little bit further east now to the Washington Commanders. The Commanders are without their starting quarterback, Jaden Daniels, who went out with a brutal arm injury last week. Looked like he dislocated his elbow again, just like he did last year. So now Marcus Mariota is the starting quarterback for the Commanders. I've got the Seahawks to win this game, and I think they're going to win it fairly easily. Give me the Seahawks -6.5 in that one. A couple of more noon slate games here before we get to the commercial break and then get into the afternoon slate of games, plus Sunday Night Football and Monday Night Football. We've got the Titans at the Giants. Giants, 2.5-point favorites, despite losing their quarterback, Jackson Dart, to a knee injury last week. It looks like he's going to be out for the season. The Titans just haven't shown me anything so far this year. I guess they played the Eagles kind of close last week, but I'm not a huge fan of the Titans this year. I think they're still just in a rebuild mode. I did think the Giants, with Jackson Dart, could be a playoff team this year. So I was kind of high on the Giants compared to most people. With Jackson Dart out, I think it's going to be tough for them to get there. But Jameis Winston is their starting quarterback. He has starting experience. He likes to sling the ball around. They still have Scadaboo as their starting running back, who I think is an exciting young running back in the league. Their defense is pretty good there with the Giants. So I'll take the Giants to win this one and cover the spread -2.5. Give me the Giants -2.5. All right, last game of the noon slate. It's the Patriots at the Jaguars. Jaguars, 2.5-point favorites over the Patriots. The Patriots are now 1-1 on the season, as are the Jags. The Jags lost a close one in Denver last week. Being back at home, I think they're going to get this one and win it at home. So give me the Jaguars -2.5. That's it for the noon slate. Coming up after the commercial break, we're going to get into the afternoon slate of games. Plus, you've got Sunday Night Football between the Rams and Broncos, Monday Night Football between the Eagles and Bears. We're going to talk

as always. If you want to catch up on the podcast, you can do that. Just search Sunday Sharps, and you'll be able to find me there on Apple, Spotify, wherever you get your podcasts. So far, through 2 weeks of the season, we are exactly right at 500. I believe it's 15-15 is the record. Maybe 16-16. I don't do the Thursday night games as part of my pick. So I believe it is 15-15 is the overall record. So batting 500, we need to get a little bit better. So we are getting into it this week. Hopefully getting into winning weeks. Last year, we started out a little bit slow, and then we had winning weeks the entire second half of the season. So let's get into it. Starting week three, let's get it done. All right. Afternoon slate. Of course, we talked about the noon slate in the first segment, and I have the Chiefs, just not going to recap every game, but I do have the Chiefs beating the Dolphins and covering the 10.5-point spread. I love the Chiefs winning big in this one. My score prediction, 34-13 Chiefs. Hopefully they can get that done for us on the road in Miami. If you're doing a parlay with the Chiefs, I like to move it from 10.5 to 9.5. That's just the way I like to do things. If it's a 3.5-point spread, I like to do 2.5 if I'm picking the favorite there. So that's just how I look at these things as I'm doing parlays. But let's get to the afternoon slate. The Cardinals and the Niners. Last week, it was the Niners just absolutely demolishing the Miami Dolphins. And the Arizona Cardinals, on the other hand, were getting dominated by the Seattle Seahawks. Both of those teams losing by double digits, by multiple touchdowns. And now the Cardinals have to go on the road and play at the Niners. I think this one's going to get ugly and get ugly fast. Niners are 7.5-point favorites. I do think they win by double digits, so I'm going to go Niners minus 7.5. I was thinking this one could be closer to 9.5, 10.5 by kickoff time, which it could be, but we'll see what happens in that afternoon slate. I'm going to go Niners minus 7.5 in that game. If you're doing a parlay again, I would take it minus 6.5 just to be on the safe side. But I do think they win big, just like I think the Seahawks win big, just like I think the Chiefs are going to win big. I think the Niners are going to be another one of those teams that gets a big win at home over the Cardinals. This next game is pretty interesting to me. I don't know with these two teams. I really don't know what I'm going to get. Right now, okay, so the game is Vikings at Buccaneers. The Vikings are 2-0. The Buccaneers are 0-2. The Vikings are 1.5-point favorites on the road at the Buccaneers, and I just don't know what to do with these two teams because the Vikings, I actually predicted them to lose their first two games of the season, and they went out and won both of them. For the Bucs, I thought they might win both of their first two games, and they lost them both. So in my head, I'm thinking, all right, I got to pick the Vikings this time, right? Minus 1.5 on the road at the Bucs. I felt like that would be the safe play, but Baker Mayfield is not going to go down quietly. The NFC South is not very good. If the Bucs can get on a little bit of a roll, I think they can win the division. I'm going to go Bucs plus 1.5 against my better judgment probably, but I just feel like they're going to bounce back at home, get a win over a Vikings team that is good but not great, and the Vikings have a really good defense. Showed it last week against the Bears, but I just think that the Buccaneers have what it takes to score some points and get it done at home against the Vikings. But this next game should be pretty interesting, actually. The Saints, very close to being a 2-0 team. They are 1-1 at the moment. The Raiders, 2-0 on the season. Not many people expected that, but that's where we are as things stand. And the Saints are 2.5-point favorites at home, which makes a lot of sense. Some people thought the Saints could be the winner of that division in the ugly NFC South, and there's still a chance for that. Everything's kind of up in the air in that division. I don't think the Raiders are as good as they've shown through 2 weeks, so I'm going to go Saints minus 2.5 in that game. Last game of the afternoon slate before we get to Sunday Night Football and Monday Night Football. This game between the Ravens and the Cowboys is playing in Rio de Janeiro. So this is the Rio game, the NFL Rio game. Should be a lot of fun.
the Cowboys sitting at 3.5-point underdogs as the Ravens are the 3.5-point favorites in this one. I think this is going to be a really good game, a really fun game, a high-scoring game. I think the people in Rio are really going to enjoy this. I think this game could be something like 35-31, 34-31, something like that. And I think it could come down to the final possession and maybe a game-winning field goal or something along those lines. I think Cowboys plus 3.5 is the play here. I think either of these teams could win. The Ravens just had a bad loss last week in their home opener. The Cowboys got back on track after losing in week one. So this game could go either way. I'm going to go Cowboys plus 3.5 in that Rio game on Sunday afternoon here in the afternoon slate of games. All right, that's it for the afternoon slate. Let's get into Sunday night football. Rams at Broncos. If you're a Chiefs fan, you really want the Rams to win this game because the Broncos are now 1-1. Of course, the Chiefs beat the Broncos in week one of the season. Last weekend in Denver, they got a win over the Jaguars. So the Broncos now 1-1, hoping that the Rams can push them to 1-2. Just because you want to get as much of a lead in this division early in the season as you can. The Chiefs have a tougher schedule toward the end of the season. Meanwhile, the Broncos have a tough schedule up front. So you've got the Rams as a 2.5-point favorite on the road in Denver. I know a lot of people are going to be taking the Broncos. A lot of people are higher on the Broncos than I am, but I think the Rams are getting back on track. They probably aren't going to have Puka Nacua back at wide receiver yet. He was out last week with his injury, but that didn't matter. The Rams rolled to victory last week and are 1-1 now. So both these teams are 1-1. I just think that the Rams are the better team overall. Aaron Donald was back in action and the defense looked solid last week for the Rams. Former Chief Trent McDuffie got an interception last weekend for the Rams, and I just think that that Rams defense is really solid, and I think they're going to shut down the Broncos. So give me the Rams minus 2.5 on Sunday Night Football. And the last game of the day, or the last game of the week, it is Monday Night Football between the Eagles and Bears. I've got the Eagles minus 4.5 in this game. Caleb Williams not likely to start due to a hamstring injury he suffered last week. If he does play, I could see the Bears keeping it close and covering, but right now I'm going to say Eagles minus 4.5. All right, that's it for Sunday Sharps. Week 3 in the books. Next week, we're going to be talking week 4 of the NFL season. Of course, we're going to cover the Chiefs every single game of

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2: Leaving a path of destruction, I'm Roxanne Evans. The nor'easter barreling through the East Coast has turned deadly, with one man killed by a falling tree in Brooklyn, a swimmer missing on Long Island. More than 40 million people across 10 states bracing for the heavy rain, damaging winds, and coastal flooding as states deploy emergency teams. Fox's Caroline Elliott reports.
3: Here on Long Island, but it is another windy day here on Long Beach. We were looking at some of those reports from overnight, and we saw 81 mile per hour wind gusts at Montauk. And here on Long Beach, we're still seeing 49 miles per hour. In fact, it is so windy, it's even making the surfers over here nervous. This week, we have seen surfers out here trying to get in on some of the action when waves were really high. We know, of course, that wind will continue to be the big story out here. We've already seen some of those damage reports with downed power lines and trees around Long Island, with some of those power outages now at around 30,000 customers without power.
2: Well, a swimmer disappeared off Long Island's Robert Moses State Park as waves reached 18 feet. Hurricane Nolo skirted the Hawaiian Islands while gaining strength, but the danger isn't over. The storm churning south of Hawaii's Big Island, maximum sustained winds of 90 miles per hour. Forecasters warn Nolo could strengthen further, bringing the threat of flash flooding, damaging winds, and dangerous surf. The storm comes as parts of Hawaii are still recovering from recent hurricanes. At least 12 people dead and dozens missing after a vessel carrying traders capsized in eastern Congo. More than 50 people on board when it overturned Saturday night. 15 people were rescued. Authorities are still continuing their search efforts for those missing. 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
16: Your Sunday starts on the soggy side out there. We'll continue to track some scattered showers, few downpours, and few stray rumbles of thunder, but we will dry out into the afternoon. From about lunchtime onwards, we are expecting drier conditions, but still some mostly cloudy skies and afternoon highs warming to the mid-70s.
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0: Welcome to the Retirement Income Hour. Mark Falter, thanks for listening. And we've got a great, great show in store. Matter of fact, by far and away, the topic that piques most retirees' interest is taxes. Not just taxes, but how to save money on them. Matter of fact, the title of today's show is Tax Reviews Make Your April Less Taxing. Kind of a flashy little name there. But in all seriousness, you guys have been listening to me for a while, and you've heard me talk about fulfilling a dream of mine, a goal of mine in the practice, in that I have been wanting to, for years, do free tax reviews. Why do I want to do free tax reviews? Well, for one, you guys want it and need it. Number two, that's the most important thing, because this is a show built with your financial future in mind. But also, I'm going to be honest with you. It's because, you know, one of the number one things I hear when people come in our office, because we do everything under one roof, estate planning, taxes, of course, investment planning, and all the things in between, is that my advisor doesn't give me tax advice. Matter of fact, he just says to go to my tax person. Well, your tax guy doesn't give financial advice, and it's kind of like the three blind mice syndrome. One doesn't talk to the other. So that is the biggest reason why we're doing this. And believe it or not, there's no catches, no gotchas. We're literally doing this to try to help you guys, our loyal listeners, in your tax scenario. And I have got our CPA on with me today. His name is Cole Kiner. He has actually helped me design today's show with the 10 reasons. And that's what we're going to be covering today. 10 reasons why you need a tax review. Now, I want you to do something. If you want to call in and get some of the items that we're talking about on today's show, that's fine. I'll give you a number here in a minute. But my goal with this show, always has been, always will be, is to create a show that you as the listener will get value out of it, whether you call us or not. Not saying I don't want you to call us. I just want you to get value out of it. Meaning that you should be writing these 10 things down. Or if you don't have the ability to write, you're listening in the car, go to our podcast. Go to IncomeHour.com or type my name into any of your podcast apps and you'll find us and re-listen to it. Why would you want to do that? Because you want to take these 10 things into your tax guy and say, hey, dude, why don't you do these 10 things for me? Instead of just raising your price $100 from last year to this year and doing basically 20 minutes worth of work. And I don't want to belittle tax people, but the fact of the matter is, let's face it, that's what I hear, is that, hey, you just did the same thing you did last year and that price went up $50. So write these 10 things, or better yet, I got a good one for you. Go to your financial advisor and tell him to do this. And if he sends you to somebody else to do it, a tax guy, call us. We'll do it for you. Or find another advisor. So with no further ado down that road, I want to introduce Cole. How are you doing, Cole?
1: I'm great, Mark. Thanks for having me.
0: Hey, very good. I know I asked you a while ago, come up with some reasons why people need tax reviews. Let me do this. Let me read them off. Number them, and then we'll come back and talk about each one. We're going to talk about 10 things, and they are as follows. One, identify tax savings opportunities. Number two, identify mistakes in prior filings. Number three, avoid an unexpected tax bill. Number four, proactive planning rather than reactive. Ain't that the truth? We see them come April 1st. Reactive. Not our clients, but the ones that come into us to use do taxes. Number five, coordination with retirement benefit planning. Number six, identify tax consequences and changes in the circumstances. Number seven, examine the impact of the tax law changes in advance, or as I so often refer, legislative risk. Number eight, reduce mistakes. Number nine, peace of mind. And number 10, penalty avoidance through proper estimates. Now, before we go into number one, Cole, I want to tell them a little bit about who you are, other than just Cole Kiner, because I don't want them to just think you're some random dude that we found on the street that does taxes. You're actually a certified public accountant. Tell us a little bit about yourself, where you went to school, how did you get the certification,
1: yep,
0: all that stuff.
1: I'm a CPA.
0: Uh-huh.
1: Got a wife and two kids. Got a couple undergraduate degrees from Missouri Western up there. Went to work in government for a while, you know, got married, had kids, decided we needed more money, so I became an accountant, got a master's in accountancy from Boise State,
0: mm-hmm,
1: and ultimately got into the, you know, CPA field, got the CPA, and now I am here after a little detour into corporate accounting to come and help people fight the good fight and save money on their taxes.
0: Well, I know one thing for sure, and that is my advisors have come to me no less than a half a dozen times and said, man, it's nice to have a CPA here, because we had been going out and getting tax advice from other sources, which it's correct, but it's just much easier to have you here working with our clients. So with no further ado, let's talk about number one. Why do we need tax reviews? Identify tax savings and opportunities. What do you find in scenarios like that? Or tell us some stories around that.
1: Well, a lot of times, if you tell the story of your tax return in a slightly different way, we can come up with a way to do things that you're already doing in a more tax-effective way and save you money on taxes. For example, if you have a child that you are sending to a private school or college tuition or something like that, and you are writing them a check directly, you're not getting a tax break from that if it's just coming out of your bank account.
0: Right.
1: However, if you put that money into a Missouri 529 first and then let the Missouri 529 issue the check at your command, that is a deduction on your Missouri state income tax. And so it's no extra money out of your pockets, yet it's less money you're going to pay in tax.
0: That's actually pretty darn good. Because I can tell you right now, I'll bet you a lot of advisors miss that. And they'll have you set up the fight. Yeah, that's a really great idea. And we've run into scenarios like that. Number two on the list, identify mistakes in prior filings. Have you ever found mistakes in prior filings, Cole?
1: Oh, sure.
0: Yeah.
1: I found them in mine, you know, later. It happens. We get busy in tax season. Stuff gets missed. Something gets put in wrong. You go back and you see it later. The tax return gives me a wonderful page where it gives me a side-by-side comparison of what that filing had and what was in the year before. And that's a great way that I use to check and see, you know, these numbers don't match up. Why? What did we miss?
0: Yeah. So, and then again, reason that we're doing free tax reviews through our practice, Mid-American Wealth, is because we're just finding people need it. And I talk to people day in and day out, and does your tax person do the reviews with you? No, they just basically process the taxes. Your advisor do it? No, he doesn't even do taxes. So this is one of the reasons I finally said, hey, we're going to build it. If they won't do it, we'll do it for you. So again, we're talking today about why you need a tax review. The title of today's show is Tax Reviews Make

0: But get the tax survival kit free. Tax, and what do I put in it? Two things. A little booklet titled Taxes in Retirement, but then another bigger booklet that you all have heard me have Becky Swansburg on, where she wrote a book called The Road Less Taxed. I'm actually putting both of those in there. 844-777-6275. Again, 844-777-MARK. And one of the things that we often find that people need to know about is how to avoid unexpected tax bills. And we're going to be talking about that right here on the Retirement Income Hour.
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0: Welcome back to the Retirement Income Hour. I'm Mark Falter, and today we're talking about taxes. And the reason we're talking about taxes is we want to help you reduce them. Matter of fact, I've established a goal that I've had for a long time, and that is to become the home of the complimentary tax review. Meaning that we will do the tax review that you want because your advisor or your tax person won't. So we're talking today about the top 10 reasons why you need a tax review. In fact, the title of today's show is Tax Reviews Make April Less Taxing. A little classy, rhymy name there. And I've got Cole Kiner on with me. Who is Cole? Cole is our CPA. Cole is rather new with us and knows a lot about taxes. He, of course, is a CPA, and he's got a master's in accounting. And he has forgotten more about taxes than many of you know. So that's why we got him here answering our questions. And he's put together for us the top 10 reasons why you need a tax review. We covered the first two earlier on, but I promised I would come back and talk about avoiding unexpected tax bills. Talk to us a little bit about that, Cole.
5: You know, a lot of times, you know, during the course of years, stuff will come up. You'll change jobs. You'll get some money. You'll buy something. Something that will result in a taxable event that you don't necessarily think about at the time, and all of a sudden you get your return back in April and you were expecting to get a refund, and all of a sudden you owe a couple $1,000s or more.
0: Mm-hmm.
5: And by sitting down in advance and talking through all this stuff, you know, even better if you can do it as these things are happening, we can make sure that you're at least prepared that, hey, I'm going to owe some money at the end of the year, and what else can I do to offset it?
0: Now, you bring up a great point. Because I literally see people that come in here say they've done that. They've literally gone into the tax person's office in March when he's jammed on time, and they say, well, how much do I owe? How much? They don't know. They don't know if they're getting back. They don't know how much they're owing. They're kind of watching the calculator. They're, guys, March and April is not the time to be doing that. You need to be doing it in September, October, November. And then you get ahead of it, and that's one of the reasons why we're doing this. So we talked about 1 through 3. Let's talk about number 4, reason why you need a good tax review, proactive tax planning rather than reactive. You ever seen anybody be reactive in April, Cole?
5: All the time.
0: We want to avoid that, don't we?
5: Absolutely. And, you know, there's hundreds of great tax preparers out there, and that is what they do, and that is what they're excellent at. But, frankly, you know, their business stops in April.
0: Right, right.
5: They file the return, and that's what they do. And mm-hmm. Your financial picture doesn't stop in April.
0: Right.
5: You've got years to plan for. You've got that year to plan for. And by sitting down and looking at the picture, what happened last year, and now we've got the return, what can we do to make sure this doesn't happen next year, or we get more of good stuff that happened last year, we can become proactive in your tax preparation and not reactive.
0: Right.
5: In your tax preparation.

0: attention, because reactive always costs more than proactive. So, number five on the list here is coordination with your retirement benefit planning. I could almost take this one myself, but I'm gonna defer to you, Cole.
1: Well, you are the expert in this as well. That, you know, you have all sorts of sources of income coming in. You have RMDs coming in eventually. You have all of these money that we have to get taxed, and a lot of times it's just choosing when we want it to be taxed rather than letting the IRS dictate it for us. And by sitting down and being able to look forward and say, okay, this RMD is coming in 2 years. How do we reduce it? What can we do? We have this RMD coming this year. What else can we do in terms of giving or other things to maybe offset that a little bit? And we can coordinate all those things and also make sure we don't, accidentally stumble into our good friend Irma or some of those other landmines that sit in the tax code somewhere, and make sure that, you know, you don't pay any more than you absolutely have to.
0: Right, right. So we're talking about coordination with your retirement benefit planning, number five on the list. Now, I've got three words, so you can write these three words down. Here's a reason. Big reason, three words: coordination with your retirement benefit planning, big, beautiful bill. If you are over the age of 65 and your tax person or your financial planner has not talked to you about taking money and moving it to a tax-free manner, you got how many more years do we got to do that, Cole?
1: I mean, 27 will be fine, 28 will be fine, and logistically 29 will probably be fine, but yeah, we don't know what's going to happen in 28. But by the time the new elected officials get in 29 and get anything done, it'll be too late for the 29 year to change anything.
0: Right, and you can't go back and amend for this. That's what I keep telling people. That's why you need to get this stuff done this time of year, and if your tax person won't do it, let us know. So we are talking today about the reasons you need a tax review, and title of today's show is Tax Reviews Make Your April Less Taxing. We're going through with Cole Kiner, our CPA, top 10 reasons why you need a tax review. I'm going to number them one more time, and then we will go to number six. The first one we covered was identify tax savings opportunities. Number two, identify mistakes in prior filings. Number three, avoid an unexpected tax bill. Number four, proactive tax planning rather than reactive. Number five, coordination with your overall retirement benefit planning. And we're going to talk about number six in a minute here, but I want to offer to you something that I think you will find extremely handy, in that it is the Tax Survival Kit. We are the home of giving very cool stuff away, in that there's a book in that Tax Survival Kit titled The Road Less Taxed. I've got it in there, and I've got also another little short booklet titled Taxes in Retirement. Now, if you want to get hold of those, 844-777-6275 is the way to do it. Again, 844-777-MARK. Give us a call. Let us know you need it, want it, and desire it, and we will make sure and get that out to you. And as I said, we're going to talk about number six, which is identifying tax consequences and changes in circumstances. And we're going to be talking about that right here on the Retirement Income Hour.
2: Mark Falter, 844-777-MARK.
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0: Income Hour. I'm Mark Falter, and we're on here today with Cole Kiner. We are talking about taxes. Cole is our CPA. He is actually a certified public accountant. He's got a master's in accounting, and he is a got his tax stuff together. And we're actually, the reason we brought Cole on is because we wanted to basically expand our bench, so to speak, in working with taxes. Now, we've had tax people, but we've never really had a CPA. And I told him, guys, this time I really want to get some CPAs in here that actually can sit down and do some planning for our clients and also people that just want to take a look at us. But the title of today's show, by the way, is Tax Reviews Make April Less Taxing. Because one of the things that we're offering and I'm building here is the home of the complimentary tax review. But I promised I would talk about the top 10 reasons why you need a tax review. And we're on number 6 now, which is identify tax consequences and changes in circumstances. What are we talking about there, Cole?
1: Well, life happens. Things change. You know, you get married, you get a divorce, you know, somebody passes on, you know, all those things impact how you're taxed. And by knowing that ahead of time, we can do planning to mitigate any potential negative effects that could come from those things.
0: Yeah, you know, I noticed one of the biggest changes, heck, person might have children and absolutely have the deduction of children, and the children move out of the house, you know, and you avoid those changes at the last minute. Again, a good reason for a tax review in the fall, because if that happens, do you really want to find out about that in April? Because that's going to cost you money. You lost a deduction there. You know what I'm saying?
1: Absolutely.
0: Yeah. Number 7 on the list of the reasons why you need a tax review is examine the impact of tax law changes in advance. In other words, legislative risk. When have you seen that happen?
1: Well, you know, it was a really big thing last year with the enacting of the One Big Beautiful Bill, but there, every year there's small little tweaks and changes that are made to the tax code, new things that come into play, and, you know, not all of them will impact everybody, but there's always something that will probably impact you.
0: Right. And, you know, I've seen it with Social Security. I've seen it with RMDH. Mm-hmm. I remember doing required minimum distribution workshops when it was 70 and a half. I always wondered why they picked the half. And now it's 73 and they're talking about 75. Matter of fact, it is 75 for certain people, isn't it?
1: It is.
0: Yeah. See, they're changing that. And that's called, by the way, people, that is called legislative risk. That is called not having control over what happens in Congress, meaning that they're going to make decisions. Let me ask you a quick question out there. When Congress makes a decision, do you think they make the decision in what's best for you or for them? So again, we want to, unfortunately, we got to obey these rules. We want to know about them before it comes April 13th. So again, reasons, top 10 reasons why it's good to have a tax review. We are now down to number 8, reducing mistakes. Talk to me a little bit about that, Cole.
1: You know, I'm good at what I do. I'm not perfect, but mistakes get made. They get made in April and March when I've got stacks of returns sitting on my desk that are 2 feet tall.
0: Right.
1: And by having a guide, by meeting earlier in the fall, I know what I'm looking for. I can have a target for what this return's supposed to look like. And that will reduce the amount of mistakes. If I know, you know, this guy's got 2 pensions, Social Security, and an IRA, I know that I'm looking for those 4 forms.
0: Mm-hmm.
1: And it makes not only the return preparation itself easier, but it certainly eliminates mistakes.
0: So everybody, I'm going to tell a little story. I like stories. Flash story, because I don't want to suck up too much time with it. But everybody that is listening can relate to this when it comes to mistakes. I have learned, I have a RV. It's a rather long RV. It's 45 foot long, and it's got 3 axles. And it weighs 52,000 pounds. And when I get behind the wheel of that, if I'm in a hurry, I don't move it. I am either going slow, I force myself to stop and think. Because when you hit something with a 52,000-pound vehicle, one of the two things is going to break, and it always costs a lot of money. And that is when mistakes happen, is when you're in a hurry. Haven't you found that to be the case?
1: Absolutely.
0: Yep, and people come in on April 12th, and then they wonder why he made a mistake, because he's got 5 people behind you, and he's really wanting to do an extension. So reducing mistakes is another one. And then 9th reason is peace of mind. How do you find that comes into play?
1: There is nothing more nerve-wracking than sending that return in April or March or hopefully earlier and wondering, you know, did I do it right? Is there going to, am I going to get a nasty gram from the IRS? Are they going to audit me? By having the proper planning, by having taken the time throughout the year to put the picture together and get the puzzle put together the right way, you will be able to rest assured that I've paid enough, it's right. Anything that they're going to try and look at, we are ready for.
2: Peace of mind. And at the end of the day, that's what we want in retirement, is peace of mind. And again, we're talking with Cole Kiner today. Cole is our CPA, Master of Accounting, and we're talking about the top 10 reasons why you want to get a free tax review. And that's one of the things that we're building here, is the home of the complimentary tax review. And the title of today's show is Tax Reviews Make Your April Less Taxing. And that's something here on the Retirement Income Hour that we really strive to do, is give you the information you need. It's a show built with your financial future in mind. And really, I'm finding that one of the number one concerns on retirees' minds is paying too much in taxes. So we've gone through 9 out of the 10 top 10 reasons why a good tax review is a great idea. We've saved one of the best for last. The 10th is penalty avoidance through proper estimates. What do you find there, Cole?
1: Well, a lot of times as we do the planning, let's say we've converted some money into a Roth account, or we've moved some things and we've generated some tax this year that we just normally don't. We've done it tactically, or sometimes you've generated tax and you didn't mean to. And you get a nasty bill at the end of the year. And on top of that bill, if that's not bad enough, the IRS looks at how much you had withheld and how much you'd already put into the system during the year and says, uh-oh, you didn't pay enough. So by going through this process in the fall, we can identify those things that are going to cause that extra tax, have you make an estimate payment before the end of the year so that the IRS, you know, will be at least be able to say, hey, they knew it was coming. They still owe the main tax, but, you know, they played their role. They did what we were supposed to do, and now they're outside. They're no longer on the naughty list.
2: And in many cases, you can get on the phone with them. Of course, you get the proper paperwork signed, and sometimes get these penalties and interest reduced.
1: Absolutely. You can write. If there is a form letter that they like that can get some of that stuff waived, if we end up with it, but, you know, we might as well avoid it. Be proactive if we can.
2: Yeah, the biggest key, I think, behind this show today is don't wait till tax season to do it. Plan ahead. And unfortunately, what I have found, it's frustrating me. A matter of fact, I'm writing a book on it. Don't have it quite done yet. But 40 years in the industry, the frustrations that I have seen with this, it's been a great industry. I got all my kids in it. My whole family's in it. But it's been a great industry. I love it. I'd go back and do it again. But, man, there's things about it that frustrate me. And one of them is the fact that advisors usually tell people, hey, go get a tax guy and ask him. And then the tax people don't want to do the planning. They just want to do the prep because it's easy. And that's one of the reasons why we have established this practice the way we have. And we're giving the complimentary tax reviews out. But, again, if you want to get more information on the topics of which we've talked about today, I put a lot of that information in the Tax Survival Kit. It has got a couple of things in it. Booklet titled Taxes in Retirement, and then another really great book titled The Road Less Taxed, Becky Swansburg. Matter of fact, go back and you can find my show on my podcast titled The Road Less Taxed. I got her on it, and it's a really great book. But again, if you want to know how to get it, 844-777-6275. Again, 844-777-MARK. Are you finding yourself in the process of shopping for another advisor? And a lot of the terms and items that are thrown around in our business have got you confused. Like, what's the difference between a broker-dealer and a registered investment advisory? What exactly is the fiduciary responsibility that an RIA is supposed to have? We're going to be talking about those right here on the Retirement Income Hour.
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2: Welcome to the weekend and welcome to the Retirement Income Hour. I'm Mark Falter. Thanks again for listening this weekend. And I've got a show in store for you that today it's about if you are finding yourself wondering how you can reduce costs in your portfolio, what is the most efficient way to invest? And also, if you are in the process of looking for either a second opinion or just a new investment advisor, this show is built for you. There's a lot of terms I've found that people aren't aware of, a lot of things that, just like any industry, people aren't aware of how the sausage is made, so to speak. And I'm going to be going through the difference between broker-dealers, registered investment advisors, fiduciaries, what is it? What is the fiduciary rule? What's the difference between a mutual fund and an exchange-traded fund? And how to set up accounts to where they're invested in the most tax-efficient manner. We're going to be covering all that on today's show. So if you want to get some great information, especially if you're in the process of looking, this show is built for you. Matter of fact, the title of today's show is Broker-Dealers Are Extinct. They just don't have enough sense to die. That's kind of a bold statement. There's a lot of broker-dealers probably getting mad at me out there. You know, it's a funny thing. It's every once in a while you'll see a person using an iPhone, and my wife might be one of them, that is about 7 to 10 generations too old. I mean, it gets to the point where they just simply don't work anymore, or any of these phones today. You know, there was a time we had a brick phone, and now we've got, what, iPhone 15, 16, 17, something like that. I mean, it's such a massive change between these. Well, every business is somewhat that way, and the investment business is no stranger to it. There are things, literally, that go on today that are remnants of the 1930s and 40s. And with AI and with the availability of information, I got to tell you, it's just I sit and I look at things and I ask myself, and I would love to have, hey, if you're a broker dealer, listen to me, I'd love to have you call in and tell me, why do mutual funds exist anymore in 2026? I have never understood that. I have yet to have a person be able to tell me what one single advantage or even two singles of advantages that a mutual fund has over an exchange-traded fund. It's just like I said, the title, I think, fits it well. They're extinct. They just don't have enough sense to die. Now, the problem that comes of that is for you, the consumer. It's amazing what you pay in fees you don't even realize you're paying that you don't have to pay. And you sit and extrapolate this out over 20, 30 years or even a decade, and it makes a big difference. We're going to be covering all that in today's show and kind of giving you some education. So if, in fact, you are shopping, you'll know what questions to ask. Well, if you're just now tuning in, you're listening to the Retirement Income Hour, and I'm Mark Falter. Welcome. So with no further ado, let's get into it. You know, a long time ago in a land far, far away, there was a thing called the stock market crash. I like telling stories. I got 8 grandkids, so we're going to tell you a story today about the stock market crash. It happened back in the 1920s. And we dropped, I want to say, almost 90%. Can you imagine having a portfolio worth $1 million, waking up in 3 weeks later from the point you just looked at a statement, a month hadn't even gone by. You haven't even got your new statement. It's worth $100,000. What would you do? Well, some people jumped out of buildings. They were so scared. Well, during that stock market crash, it then went into one of the longest downturns, and the Great Depression lasted forever. I mean, if you read stories on the Great Depression, it will blow your mind. My mother died at age 96. She's been dead for quite a few years, and she remembers that. And some of the stories that people tell are unbelievable, how children had to be farmed out to other families because the parents couldn't afford them. It was a terrible, terrible time. Well, in that process, the governing bodies, as few as we had back then, realized we had to do something. We cannot have this happen again, or we're never going to get these investments sold. And there were more fake investments than there were real ones. So they formulated an entity called the Securities Exchange Commission. The Securities Exchange Commission started in 1934. Franklin Delano Roosevelt signed an act creating the SEC in 1934. Matter of fact, if an advisor or a person that wants to become an advisor takes a test to become an advisor, which you have to take a federally mandated test, on every test, without fail, just about, you're going to have the testing on the 1933 and 34 Securities Act. I often tell people that are, we have quite a few guys in the process of getting licensed, I often tell guys that that's kind of like the Old Testament and the New Testament of the Bible, the 1933 and 34 Securities Act. That's when it was all formed. And Mr. Roosevelt put some people in charge, and the first president of the SEC was none other than a Kennedy. Matter of fact, it was Joseph Kennedy, the father of John F. Kennedy. Old Joe had a very shaded background, but he made a very good first president of the SEC. Well, during that process, they created a thing called the broker-dealer. And the broker-dealer would kind of buy low and sell high. And there was a difference in the pricing between what they bought it for and they sold it for. And I'm paraphrasing here on some of this stuff for time's sake. And actually, the reason the SEC developed that is so that they could have a way to monitor what was going on in the business. And they put some pretty darn strict rules for fast forward into 2026 and 27 and all the modern time frames. I mean, we're at a point now they consider the investment business the most highly regulated business in the United States. Well, a little thing called a mutual fund had actually kind of already been in existence. I think the first one was created in 1924, but they became extremely popular in the 1980s, and rightfully so. Mutual funds offered diversification in investments that you never really had prior to them. What do I mean by diversification? Back prior to really in the 1970s and 60s and 50s, a lot of people bought individual stocks. The problem with that is if that company goes under, so does your money. Where the mutual funds probably, and I know there's, I'm paraphrasing again, probably the biggest sales pitch of the mutual fund when it was created was diversification in multiple different companies. And what is the chances of 100 different companies all going bankrupt on the same day of the same year? Very, very slim. Well, that was okay then, but now we've got so much more technology. There has been an item called an exchange-traded fund that has pretty much replaced them. And good thing, because the fees are in many cases one-tenth of that of a mutual fund, and the days of the broker-dealer buying and selling really went out with the days of people paying trade fees. Now, again, the reason that I talk about this is you would not believe in our office that we operate here. You would not believe how many times we visit with people that call in off the radio that still have mutual funds in their account. And they're paying 1.2, 0.8, 0.9% per year in fees and don't even know it. Heck, I just ran into one the other day that the guy was paying almost 2%. There was a 12B1 fee in it of 0.75. 12B1 is nothing but advertising for the company. And again, the guy didn't even know it. Well, just like with anything, there's such better technology and such better pricing, and it makes a huge difference. Now, at the time that mutual funds were created, they were actually totally revolutionary. I mean, they were the coolest thing since sliced bread. However, as with anything, technology presses on. I mean, can you imagine going back and using the very first Apple computer ever created? Or PC, for that matter, compared to what we can get now in the way of a tablet? And as I said, the problem that comes with that is I still see people with the very first version of the Apple inside of their portfolio. I mean, it's that archaic. I'm like, why are you doing this? Now, I know I've said a few terms here that might be a little bit technical, and I tried to reduce the amount of technical terms in SEC lingo from this show because it can get a little bit overwhelming. But what I've put together is a packet of two items in it. One is titled The Value of a Second Opinion, and the second is Your Retirement Income Planning Checklist. Things you should be looking for inside of your portfolio to help reduce costs, improve investment returns, and just make sure that you are investing the right way and working with the right person. Two very, very handy items, especially if you are in the process of looking for another advisor. Love to get those to you, and the way you can get them is let us know you want them. 844-777-6275. Again, 844-777-MARK. Now, you heard me throw a little phrase around there that's talked about the difference between a mutual fund and an exchange-traded fund, and why I think ETFs are, to say they're better is an understatement. Well, let me ask you, how do you tell the difference between a mutual fund and an exchange-traded fund? Just by glancing at your statement. How do you know as a consumer? Well, I'm going to be getting into that right here on the Retirement Income Hour.
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2: 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I'm Mark Fulter, and this is a show built with your financial future in mind. 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The title of today's show is simply this: broker-dealers are extinct, they just don't have enough sense to die. So we talked about what is a broker-dealer in the first part of the show, and you can go back and catch our show on any of the apps you use to consume podcasts. Just type in my name, Mark Fulter. You'll find it, the Retirement Income Hour. Listen to that first part where we break down the difference between a broker-dealer and a registered investment advisory company and why the broker-dealers even were created. You got to remember, a lot of this stuff was created back in the 1930s and 40s and was revolutionary back then. But today, not so much. But I promised that I would talk to you about the difference between an exchange-traded fund and a mutual fund. I've been wanting to do a show on this for quite some time. The reason is because I'm still seeing portfolios made of nothing but mutual funds. There's certain companies out there that, I mean, they'll not only have nothing but mutual funds in there, in many cases they'll have the same family of mutual funds. So let's first define what a mutual fund is. A mutual fund is a pool of money, brings it all together, and they'll have different investment types in there. Some are stock funds, some are bond funds. They put these all together, and then the company comes up with their mission statement, so to speak, as in we're going to be, quote, this type of fund. Then they have to adhere to that, and that is what's put in their prospectus. And than they charge their fee to manage said funds. Funds or money. An ETF, an exchange-traded fund is what that stands for, is an altogether different type of investment. It trades on an exchange. What is an exchange? An exchange is like the NASDAQ, the Standard & Poor's 500, the Dow Jones. It trades throughout the market day. Market price is very visible. You can get just as many different types of ETFs as you can mutual funds, but one of the, my opinion, one of the most two beneficial things of an ETF, tax advantages and cost, without question. Some of you listening remember some of these dips that we've had in the market, like back in 2007, 1999, COVID, when we had that happen. And you had a non-IRA account, and it actually happens even inside of an IRA account, but it's more apparent in a non-IRA account, where you will actually have an account value, say, and we're talking mutual funds now, say of $1 million, and then it will go down to $750,000 due to a market loss, which, by the way, that can happen in an ETF also. I'm not saying it won't. They all go down when the market goes down. But you get sent a little thing called a 1099. And then you sit and you scratch your head and you think, no, wait a minute now. How in the heck can I lose $250,000 and have to pay taxes on it? Have you ever had that come up? I know you have because I've heard your questions. Well, there's a reason for that. It's because when the market went down, the fund manager of the mutual fund, it doesn't happen in an ETF, of the mutual fund sold shares that he bought 20 years earlier. He was still up. You're down, but he's up. And guess who pays the capital gain? You do. See, you lose all of that problem when you go to an ETF. Plus, you gain a tremendously better price. What type of pricing difference are we talking about here? Heck, your mutual funds, I've seen them 0.5, 0.7. I've seen them as high as 1.75% inside of it, where an exchange-traded fund average cost is about maybe 0.15 to 0.25. Tremendously different pricing. So now I know what you're doing. You're driving down the road and you're wondering, I wonder what's in my portfolio. Well, there's a very simple way to tell. Now, this is about 90% accurate, not dead on, but go back to your investments in your portfolio and look if you've got a five-symbol investment. That is typically a mutual fund. If you've got a three-symbol investment, that is typically an exchange-traded fund. And what I've seen in many portfolios is them mixed and matched together, and I'm telling you, I would love to have somebody come call me and just tell me, hey, here's a mutual fund that has no ETF counterpart that's better. I have yet to see it, and I have seen a lot, and I analyze investments all week long. So then the question remains, why are mutual funds even sold today? Well, your guess is as good as mine. As I said, what is the title of today's show? Mutual funds and broker-dealers are extinct. They just don't have enough sense to die. We are, by the way, a registered investment advisory company. We report directly to the Securities Exchange Commission. And let me tell you a little premise that Mark lives by. And as long as Mark is running this firm, this will stay this way. There is no broker-dealer in our ranks anywhere. There isn't, and there never will be. I have seen many firms, vast majority of them, will have a BD in one side of the firm and a registered investment advisory company in the other. And in my humble opinion, that is like talking out of two sides of your mouth. In other words, if we want to charge you higher prices, we'll go over here. Or if we want to do the right thing, we'll go over here. And I don't think they should even be allowed in the same building or in the same office, should I say. Now, how do you tell if you're working as an investor, how do you tell if your advisor is a broker-dealer or a registered investment advisor? One simple way, go to the website, and if they're a broker-dealer, they have to put at the bottom of their website, member SIPC, and it will say FINRA, F-I-N-R-A, on there. They have to put that on there. That means that they're affiliated somehow with a broker-dealer. So we told you a little bit about the history of the broker-dealer, the history of the mutual funds, and now how we have graduated into the world of exchange-traded funds. But you have heard this term thrown around called fiduciary. Matter of fact, I do not mean to belittle anybody asking this question. I think it's a very good question to ask. But I have had people come in and visit with us, and the first question out of their mouth is, are you a fiduciary? But I can tell that if I ask them, what is a fiduciary? We are, by the way, we are a fiduciary. Define a fiduciary. They don't really even know the definition of it, but they're told to ask that question. So in or around 1940-something, there was a act formulated. Matter of fact, I think it was the 1940s Investment Advisor Act that created the Registered Investment Advisor. Here's the bottom line of what was going on. Is companies said, you know, we're selling all these stocks and everything, and we're buying and selling, we're charging all these trade fees. Why don't we just take all these stocks and put them in a big portfolio and then just charge an external management fee? In other words, we make money when they make money. If they lose money, we lose money, the whole nine yards. And that was the creation of the Registered Investment Advisor. And with that RIA came a fiduciary responsibility. The fiduciary responsibility is for you to treat the client's money as though it is yours. In other words, you would do the same thing for them that you would do for yourself. Now, it's a funny thing on that. I hear that term, that definition of a fiduciary, and I think to myself, shouldn't that have been what we should have been doing since day one? I mean, why did it take the 1940s Securities Act to mandate that on the industry? But that's the law, and that is how things work. But in my humble opinion, I really believe if you're looking for an advisor today, I would have the BD out and the Registered Investment Advisory in, and I would definitely mandate there never be a mutual fund put in my portfolio. Now, again, I know today's show is a little bit like a history lesson, but I wanted to kind of lay out some of those terms because I think there's a lot of people that use the radio as a way to learn about people, and that's kind of one of my goals, is for people to become more educated off of our show. But one of the things I like to try to do is help people in the process of finding somebody, because it's, like I said, not an easy thing to do, and it's an industry that most people don't know about. So in that light, I have put together, as I said, a couple of packets that I think you will find extremely helpful, especially if you're in the process of shopping. And that is two booklets. One is titled The Value of a Second Opinion, and the second one is Your Retirement Income Planning Checklist. I put them together, and you can get them free of charge, no catches, no gotchas, as always, 844-777-6275. Again, 844-777-MARK. Now, in today's modern times, what do I really think the American investors are looking for the most, or should be? Not just a registered investment advisor with a fiduciary responsibility that sells exchange-traded funds. There should be more, because again, we have advanced. We're not living in the 1930s and 30 and the 40s anymore. We're now living in a time frame where information is as easy to get as it is to download an AI app. And the invent of the big beautiful bill has just mandated that people get holistic planning. What is holistic planning? Well, we're going to be talking about that right here on the Retirement Income Hour.
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2: 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I'm Mark Falter. We're talking today about holistic planning, broker-dealers, registered investment advisory companies, and the fiduciary responsibilities that the RIAs have. A lot of technical terms being thrown around, but I really wanted to get into what I think is best for most consumers today is a holistic planning scenario, meaning they don't just do investments. They do tax planning. They do estate planning. They do Social Security planning and income planning. So if you're out there finding yourself looking for another investment advisor, here are just a few questions that I would give you to ask. One, are you a broker-dealer or a registered investment advisory company? Two, is there a broker-dealer present anywhere in your mix? Three, do you sell mutual funds or exchange-traded funds and why? Four, I would ask, do you have an attorney? Do you have a CPA working in here that works with your clients? And five, one of the final questions is, as a consumer, you need to kind of think, what do you want this money to do? And many of you, especially those of you that listen to this show week in and week out, want income. You want to eat the eggs and not the chicken. You don't want to cut into principal. You want to take the dividends and interest. Ask them, what is your plan? What is your strategy for creating income? Or another sixth question. If the market goes down and I need to get monies out, tell me the process and how I get money out. Do you sell shares? These are all great questions that I think can help you become a more educated investor, which at the end of the day is the goal behind this radio show. 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Well, that's all the time we've got for today's show. 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
7: 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A professional advisor should be consulted before implementing any investment strategy. 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
9: Some tough conditions. I'm Paul Stevens, Fox News. A strengthening nor'easter continuing to barrel up the East Coast, leaving one man dead in Brooklyn, New York. A swimmer said to be missing off of Long Island, and more than 70,000 customers without power across the Northeast. Fox Weather's Caroline Elliott on Long Island.
10: This is not a hurricane, but it sure does feel like one. So some of those reports this morning, we're seeing 81 mile per hour wind gusts at Montauk, at JFK, 56 miles per hour. And here on Long Beach, it's really touch and go. So we do see that wind pick up a little bit at times, and then at other times it dies down like we're seeing right now. And that's really the nature of this storm. We know this nor'easter, it does move a lot different than your traditional tropical system and the way it spins. So at times you'll see those bands move through, bringing that heavy rain and high wind like we're seeing right now. And then at times it does get a little bit more normal and a little more calm. So that's why this time officials are still telling people to stay off the roads and stay inside.
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11: People who live here in Ocean City say this is the worst flooding they've experienced since Sandy. That rain is coming down really heavy once again. That's because the storm is actually swinging back towards the Jersey Shore. So we're expected to be the final bullseye. It was hard to place during the forecast, but now it's looking like the Jersey Shore is it for the worst impacts. We have streets submerged in water, row after row. Dozens of streets have been underwater since yesterday. It has receded a little bit, but this morning's high tide is really our last big shot at significant additional flooding. We have some roads still closed here in Ocean City as forecasters expect us to get this heavy rain on and off throughout the afternoon. Crews yesterday in Ocean City were busy sending high water trucks, multiple of them, to go rescue people who were stuck.
9: And coastal flooding will continue to impact New York City for some time. 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
14: That heat's going to be out there for one more day.
15: Temperatures being 30 degrees above average.
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0: the U.S. Trade Representative Jamieson Greer, too, about hopefully the ag buys from our farmers and more on the rare earth minerals. Ambassador, thank you.
1: Thank you.
0: To see you. All right, when we come back, President Trump turns his attention to the midterm elections. We're going to get a report from Alex Hoff on the president's week ahead. And later, we're going to travel to Ohio to talk to voters about a hot button issue showing up in campaign ads across the political spectrum, anger over AI data center construction.
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1: Hit. I'm Roxanne Evans, Fox News. The nor'easter barreling through the East Coast turns deadly, with one man killed by a falling tree in Brooklyn and a swimmer missing off Long Island. More than 40 million people across 10 states are bracing for the heavy rains, damaging winds, and coastal flooding as the states deploy emergency teams. Fox's Caroline Elliott reports from Long Island.
2: Here on Long Island, but it is another windy day here on Long Beach. We were looking at some of those reports from overnight, and we saw 81 mile per hour wind gusts at Montauk. And here on Long Beach, we're still seeing 49 miles per hour. In fact, it is so windy, it's even making the surfers over here nervous. This week, we have seen surfers out here trying to get in on some of the action when waves were really high. We know, of course, that wind will continue to be the big story out here. We've already seen some of those damage reports with downed power lines and trees around Long Island, with some of those power outages now at around 30,000 customers without power.
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3: We're still getting some of that heavy rain right now, and we still have a lot of streets totally submerged in water, that water coming right up to some people's homes. But a lot of these homes have been raised since Sandy. So people I've been talking to say only the older homes really are looking at some of the damage from this. The newer homes seem to be protected because they're up on pilings. But we've had water sticking around here because of the high tide cycles. The bay, that's where all of this water is coming from, and it's several feet deep.
1: Coastal flooding will continue to impact New York City, spreading to parts of the Bronx and northern Queens. 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
11: This is Retire Right with Alan Becker. 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
12: What does retirement look like for you? Maybe you want to travel, maybe you want to spend time with the grandkids, maybe you want to reinvent yourself and start a new career.
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12: Anytime you think or even have to ask yourself if you should get a second opinion, you should get a second opinion.
11: Now, here's your host, Nikki Vivas and Alan Becker.
6: Hey, Kansas City. Welcome to another episode of Retire Right. I'm really excited about this weekend. There's been so many activities going on. I'm your host, Nikki Vivas, along with the one and only, the CEO, the founder, the president of RSG Investments, Alan Becker. How are you, friend? Are you enjoying this weekend?
12: I'm doing well with all the heat it's been, and happy belated birthday to you.
6: Oh, thank you. Yes, I cannot believe I'm 21 again. I mean, it just keeps happening.
12: At least, well, now you're legal. You can have a cocktail or a shot.
6: Or 17 of them, like happened. It's fine. Before we jump into today's show, I want to give everybody the number real quick. 913-286-7980. Today's show is going to be a little bit different, kind of interesting. We're going to talk about the confidence it takes to retire, but we're going to do a hyper focus on those who don't have kids. This is interesting. So people, I don't know, you'd probably think people without children who don't pay for childcare, tuition, or all the costs that come with raising a family would probably feel the most confident about retirement because you have that money.
12: Spend that $300,000 plus per child to raise them.
6: Yeah, exactly. But according to this new study, Alan, the exact opposite is true. The reason why is something every one of us can actually do something about. So, Alan, let's just jump right into some of these stats here. Only 54% of Americans without kids feel confident they'll be able to meet their retirement savings goals. For Americans with kids, the number is 72%. So there's a big gap there. What do you think that's about?
12: I mean, there's a lot of things that jump into my mind. One is, you know, you don't have the hard conversations with each other if you don't have the children there sometimes to push you and prod you and ask the questions. I mean, remember, what was that Arnold Schwarzenegger movie with the Kindergarten Cop? I mean, kids just classic. Say the darndest things, right?
6: Yeah.
12: And they get you thinking, and it's, you know, the big words they use and the searching they do, and they just come up with these questions. And I think they get you talking. Plus, you have to think about who's going to take care of you when you get older. You know, what do you do to keep busy? I mean, you don't have the grandkids or the, you know, to go visit. So I think it just adds different concerns. I have three children, so, you know, I'm always paying for gas and food and lunch money. And, you know, I'm always worried about, do they even need me for anything other than, you know, dad's piggy bank?
6: Right. That's I think a lot of parents can probably relate with that, Alan. They're just like, hey, I need money to get around. Hey, I need to eat again. Hey, can you buy me this? And, you know, in your book, I know you cover about the plan, having a retirement plan that is unique as your fingerprint. And if you are listening right now and that plan isn't in place, or maybe you're wondering if your plan is strong enough, you can actually text the word book, B-O-O-K, to 913-286-7980 and get a copy of Alan Becker's book. And it covers so much about retirement and financial literacy in this book. I mean, it's honestly a great tool. Name that book for, what's the name of the book again, Alan, so everybody can
12: get a copy? Return on Investment or Reliability of Income, The True Meaning of RRI in the Golden Years. And little teaser, I am in process of writing the third book, which will be about purpose-driven living, where we'll talk a lot more about having purpose to your life and your money, somebody there to drive you through retirement, also the drivers of your money, like income and accessibility, and also about living that life that you've always, you know, well, at the end of the day, we want to give you permission to spend your money so you can enjoy your life. So it's about planning to live, not living to plan.
6: Why would people without children feel less secure than people with children, Alan?
12: The first thing that jumps in mind to me is long-term care, right? I mean, if I was, well, I'm dealing with it right now. I'm helping my parents move into assisted living. I have a good friend and relative of mine that I'm also helping move into a nursing home. So I am never been more like engulfed in long-term care experiences personally. And, you know,
6: One of the things. I mean, it can be insanely expensive. You should absolutely have a plan in place for that.
13: Oh yeah, I mean, we're talking $8,000 to $10,000 a month. I mean, so
6: wow.
13: Not to freak out too much. I mean, you have some Social Security, maybe you have a pension, maybe you have some annuities based on the claims paying ability of the insurance carrier, but you've got these cash flows coming in, and then maybe you have to sell a house. So, I mean, there's all these pieces, but it's also like, I mean, you sleep in that bedroom, so you've got to figure out when are we moving, and let's move the bed the same day so that then we can go back and unpack the house so we can get it ready for sale. There's so much logistics that go with it. Mm. And I mean, we found a long-term care placement service where they'll go out and with you and help you figure this out. Well, my son has been very instrumental in going with his grandfather to assist in helping with things. And then obviously those kids are going to be helping with the moving of the furniture and their muscles. Sure. And they're a lot younger than I am. They love to point that out. So we're going to use that to our advantage. So you don't have those services, those things. And then I would assume, I hate to assume, but you also need to occupy your time, you know, because you don't have all the sporting events and things. So and part of you might think that, wow, you don't have all the sporting events. But the other part is that gives you something to do on the weekend, something to look forward to, going to watch the kids, you know, with those activities. So I think when you don't have the children, it takes a lot of that away and you've got to occupy that time. And a lot of times when we occupy time, it costs money, you know, idle hands spend money. So right. I think there's a lot of different ways to kind of look at it. So tell me, anything I didn't mention there?
6: Well, that's why I'm so yet. Right. That's why I'm so interested in this show, because no, I don't have kids yet. And honestly, I don't know if I'm going to. It's not one of those things where I always yearned to be a mother. That's just never been me. Do I think the idea of a cute little Nikki is a great idea? For sure. But I also see the way everything is so expensive and it's only going to get more expensive. And I don't know how some of my friends do it that have three kids with the way groceries cost. Yeah. I mean, honestly, it's very intimidating to me. And with the prices of things, I just don't know if it's something that I feel like I have to do. So, but in my mind, I'm looking at it like a kid is not a guarantee that they're going to take care of you when you're older. That is not a retirement plan. That is not a assisted living plan or it's just not. You would hope so. Of course, you would hope your child wants to take care of you in your golden years, but it's not a guarantee. So I think working with a financial advisor and having a team in place like the team at RSG Investments gives you some sort of relief knowing that you're taking the steps to create a plan and you don't have to necessarily worry later on down the line that, hey, maybe my kid will take care of me. Maybe my kid won't.
13: Well, actually, on my new book, I was just talking about this because one of the things that can be a drag on a retiree is the kids coming to you and not realizing the bank of mom and dad is closed, that we got to prepare for our own retirement. So there also becomes an issue at some point where you got to say, hey, kids, I've got to get ready or we've got to get ready for our retirement and we can't keep paying for your stuff.
6: Right.
13: You need to go, you know, we taught you how to fish, go fish.
6: Mm-hmm.
13: So I mean, it does open up different. And then some people are so like dependent on their kids or want to help them so much that they would give up their own ability to travel and enjoy those golden years for the kids. And some kids are so selfish that they would do it. So it's a different demographic or landscape, but I think it does come to mention, right? Or does need to be mentioned.
6: And I also think that it's worth mentioning, you know, not having kids doesn't automatically mean you have a plan to save. Because if those

0: used to kind of joke before I got married and we had our first child that I will actually save money when we have children, because unfortunately at that point in my life, I was going to the casinos a lot and I was gambling and just out of boredom. Right. And I said, you know, when I have a child, I'm going to save money because I won't go to the casino anymore. Cause the last thing I would ever do, I don't know why they, I know why they did it, but the, you know, they had those kids quests or at the casino. Like, I refuse to go to the casino and put my kids in a nursery or, you know, in a nursery so I can gamble. So I just knew that was a line in the sand. And you know, I have not gambled in pretty much 18 years. And my son's about to turn 18. So I practice what I preach. But to your point, if you don't have those guardrails, what do you do with the time? And and that's why I think working with a financial professional is so important, because it can help you think outside the box, think about things you're not normally thinking about, and saying, hey, when I'm no longer producing an income, so I'm not in the accumulation phase, now I'm in the preservation distribution phase, what does that mean? Because I've never had to really think about anybody but myself or my significant other. Now I've got to think about who's going to take care of me when I can't take care of myself.
1: And I'm sure you cover so much of that in your book. I know I've skimmed through it many times. So if you want a copy of Alan Becker's book, all you got to do right now, just text the word book to 913-286-7980. It doesn't matter if it's retirement talk, Social Security, long-term care. There are so many great chapters in that book. 913-286-7980. 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
1: Hey, Kansas City. Welcome back to Retire Right. I'm Nikki Vivas, along with the president and founder of RSG Investments, Mr. Alan Becker. Today, we're going to get into retirement unknowns. I mean, look, Alan, there's a ton of unknowns in this life. I don't know, you know, what I'm going to cook for dinner later. That's an unknown. I don't know how I'm going to pay for gas. It's so expensive. With all these kind of unknowns, I'm sure when it comes to retirement, there's a lot of unknowns as well. I'll bet a lot has happened to you in the last 20 years that you didn't see coming. You probably had some unexpected blessings and also some obstacles to overcome. But either way, there were some big unknowns in your past, and they'll continue in the future. Alan, break it down for us. What are some of the big unknowns for retirement?
4: Well, Nikki, I like the way you said that there's been a lot, and some are blessings, some are not. Obviously, we're going to spend a few moments here talking about some of the ones that probably aren't the best, but I would want to say if the whole world was just laid out in a blueprint, it'd be almost kind of boring because we'd already know everything. So I like a little bit of unknowns, but what we're talking about here is those that we'd like a little bit more clarity of. So for example, longevity.

0: Nikki, if you knew how long you're going to live, I'm sure you might do things differently. If you knew you had,
1: Oh, yeah.
0: if you're on the planet till 90 or 40, changes things, right? So longevity is one of those things. And if we think about our parents, a lot of them were planning on 65 to 70, maybe 72, but a lot are making it to 92, 98, 100. So longevity causes different issues. Maybe you have health issues that start compounding. Maybe you have financial issues like you didn't save enough. So, and maybe you have financial issues that compounded, which cause stress issues that make longevity not as fun. There's different ways to look at this.
1: It all goes hand in hand. I mean, we are living longer than we ever have before, which means we need more money in retirement.
0: Theoretically, that's the way it works. And when you're talking about, wanting to have that long life, one of the things we want to limit if we can is stress, because we all know stress
1: Oh, yeah.
0: is not healthy. So,
1: No.
0: which brings me to healthcare costs. In this world, we're much more about, treating the symptoms rather than preventing. Some of the elites get the ability to go out and do different types of medical to try and prevent it before it happens. Others are trying to treat the symptoms. So to me, being able to save up a little bit more in savings and find out if you have the ability to maybe, do a little bit extra, this, that, and the other to keep healthcare costs down, but also keep life expectancy longer. Then we have to think about probably one that's really in the forefront of a lot of us is market performance. I mean, it is really hard to gauge the market when you're trying to gauge when do you want to retire, but at the same time, is our country going to go to war, raise fuel costs, lower the cost of my eggs? I mean, I could go on and on about all the different, variables there. So how do I plan for a moving target? And then that final piece, which is also probably a bigger moving target, is the idea of the national debt, 39 trillion plus as we speak, but it just keeps going up. And then that's just the funded liabilities. We had the national debt and unfunded liabilities. That number far exceeds $100 trillion. And then we have to think who's going to pay this off. It's probably our kids and our grandkids, less than us. So tax efficient planning, it becomes generational planning. So I know a lot of our listeners out there are located at different parts of the Kansas City metro area. And, I'm out here recording with you, Nikki, at 435 at Metcalf and in the Overland Park location. But some of our listeners would rather go out to Tudor Douglas in Lee Summit or out to Seaport Village in Liberty, or even up by the airport at Tudor and Douglas, wherever you can hear us, hopefully.
1: Back up. Tudor and Douglas is Lee Summit. Yep.
0: Or out to our location at Tivity Springs out in the Northland, wherever it is that you're able to travel and hear our show, hopefully we're able to reach out and have that conversation with you. Or maybe you're catching us on a podcast or something, and then we've got that great Zoom and technology, so we can pretty much talk to anybody anywhere that we can assist.
1: Yeah. I mean, honestly, the days of not being able to make a meeting or not being able to get some questions answered are pretty much gone. There's way too much technology now. So 913-286-7980. You can text the word visit if you want to schedule a visit and get some of those questions answered. Longevity. Let's circle back to that. Obviously, it is the first unknown because no, we don't know how long we'll live in retirement. So how do we know if we've saved enough, Alan? What would be the first thing that you would advise someone to do when we're talking about saving enough?
0: Well, first thing I would do is make sure they are saving. So when somebody comes in for what we like to look as our proprietary roundtable retirement process, as a roundtable retirement process, because when I thought about building our system, I was thinking, hey, King Arthur has a round table because when the king's at the table, there is no head at the table. Everybody's equal. At this point, we can all just have an equal footing. And I thought about that, and I also thought about the idea of a roundtable discussion where it's just we're having an open conversation. So we created the roundtable retirement process, which works with purpose-driven planning. Have purpose to your money and your life, have a driver, and then also have a passenger. And as I think about that, and another little tangent, Mickey, you hosted a great charity not too long ago that I attended, a job one, and the messaging, all I heard more than anything was the idea, we were there, you know, giving with purpose, but all I heard from the kids and the ones that we were able to help was having purpose in life. It's simple as checking the dates and raising all of the boxes to the front of the show, store at Price Chopper. That may not be the most glamorous job for some folks, but some folks, that's their purpose and drive to get up in the morning. So whether it's, you know, so I really enjoyed supporting that charity with you, but I really also, it tugged on some other strings to say, if you're going to retire, you have to retire knowing what your new purpose is. Just like those folks need purpose in life, everybody does. So I think understanding what are you going to do when you retire? What do you do with yourself? What do you do with your family? My social network, it was at work, and now I'm at home. All of those things help to come up with it. But once we've established that, then what we have to really think about is how long do we plan to live? What do we want to do in life? And then we reverse engineer that. So at this point, I like to guarantee a form of income. So that could be a pension. It could be Social Security. You know, maybe you're in the military or the union and they're providing that pension. Maybe it's from being a teacher or something like that. But all a pension is at the end of the day is this insurance product called a fixed index annuity. And a lot of people, I say that, they're like, oh my God, he just said the A word. He's just another insurance guy trying to sell annuity. But folks, I'm not here to say one product's better than another. What I'm saying is we do purpose-driven planning and a tool is for a specific tool. So if you were eating French onion soup, you know, that's a bad example because that's probably the one soup I could use a fork with. But if I'm using 80...
1: If you're eating tomato soup, you need a spoon, okay?
0: Yeah, there you go.
1: That's what he's trying to say.
0: Well, I just had a French onion the other day and I'm pretty sure I was eating with pork. So that was a bad example. But yeah. If you're going to eat tomato soup, you're going to use that soup spoon. It would not be good to try and use a fork for tomato soup. It's not thick enough. Same here. If you're going to eat a steak, you don't want a soup spoon. You want a steak knife. We're going to use the right tool for the job. So folks, if you're worried about running out of money in the future, there might be an insurance policy that transfers the risk that says we're going to pay you a lifetime income, maybe even a long-term care doubler, maybe lower your fees, increase your performance without the risk. That's the conceptual idea behind a fixed index annuity. They're based on the claims paying ability of the insurance carrier we choose. Not saying you need one, but I'm just saying it might be something to look at if you want the right tool for the job if I'm worried about running out of money in retirement.
1: It's an option. And that's the good thing to know is that there are options. So you don't hopefully run out of money in retirement. So Fidelity estimates that an individual retiring today is going to spend around $172,000 on healthcare costs. And that doesn't even include long-term care, Alan. I mean, that is an incredibly high bill. And no, we don't know how long we're going to live. We don't know what healthcare issues are going to arise in the future. How do we even start to plan for a number like that?
0: So first off, when we think about a number like that, I want to start with, because I think that's a scary number and I just don't like Fidelity does their statistic. So if you were paying $300 a month times 12 months for the next 20 years, we're going to get that dollar amount. So it's a monthly bill. That would be like saying your house cost $800,000, even though you only paid $400 for it because of the interest, or your car was, you know, $72,000 instead of $54,000 because of the interest. So to me, that's a number like if I was going to spend all my healthcare costs up front and not take it out of my monthly Social Security check or pension check or annuity check or something like that, that'd be a big scary number. So Nikki, the real focal point is we have to have the income figured out and where it's coming from to make sure we can make those medical bills. What I'm more worried about is the idea of the long-term care that you mentioned. Because it's not in that expense. And that's what's really going to draw down your state.
1: And what are the stats on long-term care? One out of how many people will probably need some sort of version of long-term care?
0: So the funny thing about statistics is they can be adjusted based on what makes the most sense. So if you don't like the statistic, change it. Nah. But all seriousness, it's about 2.2 years for men once they enter. It's about 3.3 for women. They say that the older you get, the more likely you are. So if you're in your 60s, you've got, you know, a 40% chance you're going to use it. But right. If you're 70s, it's 30%. 80s, it's 20%, 90%. It's getting, you know, 95. The older you get, the more likely you are to use said long-term care, because that's how expenses and costs get. So, you know, buying a long-term care insurance policy when you're 20s and paying $35 a month, or buying it in your 80s and paying $800 a month, the outflow's the same. And if you took $35 a month times the last 50 years, or the 80, you know, 800 a month for just a few years, dollar out's probably about the same. The matter of having the coverage over the time is different. So it's really a matter of what can you afford, what makes the most sense, and is there a better way to you know, kill two birds with one stone? Can we have a income plan that doubles our income for long-term care? Can we have a legacy plan that pays extra for long-term care or some other type of benefit? And that's what we're really looking at, Nikki, is what is the best way to get people prepared for the retirement where healthcare costs don't eat away at their quality of life, but just as important, their legacy's quality of life. So the ones they leave behind, like a spouse who may still be here for several years, and the other spouse could have, you know, eaten away a lot of that life savings,
1: right,
0: that could have been used for that other spouse.
1: That can definitely get expensive and add up. That's for sure. Hey, it's impossible to predict whether the markets will be up, down, sideways, you know, round and round. Who knows? How can your plan help handle all the variables? That's exactly what we're going to dive into next, right here on Retire Right. Don't go anywhere.
2: 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More Retire Right with Alan Becker is coming up.

0: Welcome back to Retire Right with Alan Becker. Once again, here's Nikki Vivas.
1: Hey, Kansas City, welcome back to Retire Right. If you're just joining us, we're talking about how it's impossible to predict whether the markets will be up, down, sideways, whichever way when we get to retirement. That's one of the big unknowns that we all face. So if this appeals to you and you've got questions after what you hear today, use this number, 913-286-7980. You can text the word visit to 913-286-7980 if you have any questions. Now, Alan, can you help build a plan for good markets, bad markets, and everything in between? Can you just make like a one-size-fits-all, Alan?
2: Yeah, well, absolutely. Or I probably should be, you know, running my own RIA and with four locations here in the Kansas City area. But I don't have a crystal ball that functions. So when you say you can't plan, absolutely, 1,000% agree. Anybody says they can time the market. I love folks that come in and say, oh, the market should average 10%. You should be able to do this. And how you plan on doing it? It's like, that's just, you know, it's almost a non-starter for me. I mean, some folks just need some education at that point. But, you know, markets are based on the environment. Averages are based on what happens over time, not just what happens under, you know, in 1 year. So what I really want to focus on, and probably not make me the most loved person in the world here, but I'm going to ask you a question that I didn't prepare you for, Nikki.
1: Okay.
2: Right. Markets go up.
1: Right.
2: Markets go down, or markets flatline. So it sounds to me like we only like how many of those three solutions?
1: One.
2: Correct.
1: Don't like when it's down.
2: And we
1: don't like it flatline. We don't like that either.
2: Right. So if you're going sideways, you're not making anything. If you're going down, you're not making anything. So you're asking your advisor to put all the eggs in a position to make a 33% thing happen, which is good. That's the goal. That's what we sign up for.
1: Sure.
2: What I'm saying is this why diversification is such a key, because when some things are up, other things are down. So you want to be in a very, you want to cast a very wide net.
1: Diversifying that portfolio, having things invested in multiple places so you're not reliant all upon one. Correct?
2: Correct. I'm glad this is recorded, because I want you to go back and listen to what you just said and think, could you have said that 6 to 8 months ago?
1: No, there's no way.
2: I'm amazed. That was amazing what just came out.
1: I mean, it's just like my head hurts a lot of the times after we leave each other, Alan. I love you so much, but you're such a wealth of knowledge, and I just am trying to grasp it so hard.
2: That's what
1: I'm trying so hard.
2: I'm seeing it stick.
1: Well, good.
2: The answer was like right there. Like, I'm looking at it. She did not pull that out of her notes. She pulled that out of her noggin.
1: Yes, it's working. Heck yeah. Oh my gosh, my grandpa would be so proud right now.
2: You should.
1: Now, Alan, what can we do to help reduce market risk? Do we have any control over that at all?
2: Yeah, so there's three worlds that we like to look at, right? You've heard me talk about there's the banking world, and the banking world where you get CDs and money markets and that kind of thing. You also can use it not necessarily for the bank's version of the world, but for cash flow, meaning that's where we put our checking and savings, take money in and out of. But the bank just wants you there to deposit money so they can loan it back out, just to be clear. Then you've got, you know, corporations where you can do bonds and you can get a fixed rate of return. You can use the insurance world where you can transfer the risk that you won't run out of money to a strong claim paying ability to insurance carrier. And then they'll guarantee income for life. So what I really want to say to that is, Nikki, yeah, absolutely. We can create a program. The idea is to look at it as a whole, where maybe part of the market is down, but the annuity isn't and the bank isn't. Or maybe the market's up a lot, but yeah, fixed rates have dropped a little bit. So maybe it's not making quite the performance you want. But it's the overall return of all three buckets coming together, and the fact that you're able to sleep at night because you're not taking on too much risk in any one category, so that you're able to weather the storms that come at you. This is what ultimately is what we refer to as risk tolerance, where we look at your time horizon, what you're comfortable with, and then build the plan around that.
1: If you're just tuning in, you're listening to Retire Right Radio with Alan Becker. He's the founder and president of RSG Investments.
2: And the one and only Nikki.
1: And myself, yes, Nikki Vivas. And we're trying to help you understand how having a plan to avoid emotional decisions with the market and the economy If you avoid these emotional decisions, it's going to just alleviate some of that anxiety that you can get. But it all starts with making a plan. Alan, break that down for us, because there are some people that are looking at the markets or looking at the economy right now, and they want to do a hard right or a hard left and completely change things. What would you say to them?
2: Well, yeah, I mean, if you see that, you know, something's going on in the Middle East or anywhere in the world, and you see how it's affecting the prices at the pump or at the grocery store, you know, you immediately want to say, oh, the world's going to fall off a cliff and I'm going to lose everything, so I need to go to the sidelines. I'm not saying strategic adjustments are not a bad idea. Like that, those can be a good move. It's all dependent upon how the original portfolio was set up and what the logic behind it. If you've got all high dividend paying stocks and you just got a high stock portfolio and the market's going down, it's just going to be dropping because all boats are dropping probably. If you're diversified, the idea is some things are up while other things are down. So even if the market's down 10%, maybe you're only down 1 or 2. You're not taking all the losses. There's buffered ETFs that can control the bottom. What I'm saying is there's a lot of tools in our toolbox, but one tool we rarely, if ever, recommend is let's sell it all and go off to the sidelines. First off, that's non-qualified account. You could be realizing a bunch of taxes you weren't planning on, and they could be short-term gains instead of long-term, which could have hurt you even worse. Others might say, hey, I want to control the bleeding, so I want to come off to the sideline and move back in later, but at least your money's still working and some of it would still ride the roller coaster. But I think we have thousands of examples back in 2008 of people went to the sidelines and were happy they didn't lose anything, but those same people didn't gain any of the huge gains because they didn't get back in. Because when you're paralyzed and get out, you're just as paralyzed to try and get back in for most folks. So all I'm saying is timing the market is not a recommendation. A diversified portfolio built to your risk tolerance and to weather those different storms, and really having a bucket for income, a bucket for growth, and a bucket for safety that can be pulled from separately depending on what your needs are, to me is a more balanced solution that works well. And it kind of goes back to, if I'm going to go to a Toyota dealership, they're going to sell me a Toyota. If I am risk adverse, why do I have everything in the stock market? So right. Be with the right environment that fits with you and your significant other's personality, and then invest towards that, or work with somebody that's able to help you talk yourself a little bit out of your comfort zone. But it's your comfort zone. Don't let them talk you all the way out. But I'm saying maybe they get you to stick a toe in.
1: Yeah, stick a toe in, or open your eyes to some possibilities that they aren't even aware of. And that's one of the great things with RSG investments. If this is all sounding appealing to you, 913-286-7980. You can text the word visit to 913-286-7980.
2: You know what else is appealing?
1: Oh, is this a dad joke? I can feel it coming.
2: Baked potatoes. They got baked potato appeal.
1: In segment 3, folks. That's great.
2: You know, it just wouldn't be me if I didn't sneak one in when they jump in my head, right?
1: You know, you got to sneak one in while you can, Alan. I know you love a good dad joke. So if you have a plan at home and maybe you haven't looked at your retirement plan or how your money is diversified, it's not a bad idea to get a second set of eyes on it. Right, Alan?
2: Oh, I agree completely. And that's the whole point of a second opinion. You already have an idea what you're doing. Maybe you're going in there even... It's kind of funny, some folks that come with a second opinion, we already know that they're coming in to be proven right, and they're not even open to the opinion they're getting. And then that's when we open Pandora's box, I mean, we expose what they hadn't seen, all of a sudden they've got to make a choice. Like, well, I came in here thinking I was perfect, and now you're telling me, oh, I'm dollar cost averaging when I shouldn't be, or I'm not doing tax efficient planning.
1: Even money on the table.
2: Protecting income. Exactly. So those are the types of things that we look for to be able to assist you. So a second opinion is just be open to the idea of, hey, this is what I think I'm doing. I'm actually just checking my doctor, checking my advisor, checking my situation. Hey, am I doing everything? Is there something I hadn't thought of? But cautiously optimistic, everybody. If you find something that needs to be improved or could be improved, that does change the conversation. Now you ask, why did your current environment or advisor not share that information with you or advise you on it? And does that mean there's other things they're not advising you on? And Now you have to ask yourself, are you actually at the right place for this point of your life and the relationship at this moment?
1: Now, we've got to go to commercial here in a second. But before we go, Alan, right now, would you say real fast, do we have a window of opportunity to make changes that could really help keep our taxes lower in retirement?
3: Yes.
1: Oh, that was really quick. I was waiting for you to... Wow, that's the quickest you've ever answered.
3: Let me answer real fast.
1: That's fantastic. Yes, you do. Well...
3: Now we're talking to elaborate?
1: No, I was just not expecting that. Yes, and then just elaborate a little bit, Alan, on why. Just a quick little nugget.
2: So, Nikki, at the end of the day, what we're talking about is getting things set up for tax-efficient planning.
4: Typically, you need to get everything done for the previous year by the time you file taxes. You're supposed to pay your taxes by the time you file, but sometimes you can fund your IRAs if you're on an extension. So this is where I would tell you to get with your tax professional. We have some that we can refer over to you if you need. But at the end of the day, yes, still doing distributions or deposits for the previous tax year if you have earned income, if you're self-employed, making sure you're taking care of your SEPs and SEMPLs. And these are things that you may be saying, well, shouldn't my tax preparer tell me? Well, let me ask you, if you're paying them about $200 to $400 to prepare a tax return, they are making no suggestions. If you're paying them $500, $800 to $1,000 an hour, make sure they're making suggestions or you're overpaying. But the thing is, the preppers are not the the preparers are not the planners, which aren't the preppers. Three different things.
1: Could get very confusing. All right, we got to go to break, but when we come back, we're opening up the mailbag and getting your questions answered. Stick around. 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
1: Hey, Kansas City, welcome back to Retire Right Radio with Alan Becker, the president and founder of RSG Investments. I'm your host, Nikki Vivas. And you know, Alan and I, we like to keep things real. There is no BS when it comes to Alan and I. And so if you're going to ask Alan a question, we're going to get straight to it. And that's what we're doing right here. Are you ready, Alan? We've got four questions for you.
2: I do. I got to pause real quick and say, Bob Sight, he always says no BS as in Bob Sight. So I've never understood that connection, but okay. So no Bob Sight with Nikki and Alan.
1: Look at you giving Bob Sight a big plug. Hey, hopefully he comes and sees you. All right. First question is from Phil in Brookside. What kind of accounts need beneficiary designations and how often should I be checking and updating these designations?
2: You know, Phil, that's a great question. See, pretty much every account needs a beneficiary designation, and we're really particular about that here at RSG Investments. And we have forms, and every time you come in for a review, we like to double and triple check to make sure you have those updated. Because what happens if something happens to you and we don't know where the assets are going? There is tens of thousands, probably millions, if not billions of dollars in the state level that are in these unclaimed accounts. There's websites where you can go check to see if somebody had a life insurance policy you never collected on or a IRA they never collected on, those types of things. So the first thing is, when there's a major change in life, and you should always look at your beneficiary, because what if it was somebody that is, you know, changed their name or is no longer with us? That's a concern. I've seen situations where people put down their estate, said, oh, I'll get to it later. And then, you know, now their 401k is now exposed to the creditors, because the creditors are the estate, when normally that would go straight to a family member and bypass creditors because it's protected. So making sure beneficiaries are correct and up to date is, I think, paramount, to make sure your stuff goes to the people and places you want it to. So a very regular basis, like at least annually. So if you're working with a financial professional, hopefully they're checking that for you and asking those questions like we do at RSG Investments. But I find that 9 out of 10 people have those incorrect, outdated, and wrong until we investigate it for them and help them. So great question, Phil. Hopefully people are listening and they understand that this is something they need to take very seriously, so that their stuff does go to the people and places they want. You're in Brookside, that's kind of in the middle there. You know, come out to Overland Park, up to Tiffany Springs. I know we'd love to sit down with you and answer any other questions you might have. For those of you that are listening, thinking, hey, let me get my questions answered, text the word book to 913-286-7980. That's going to do two things. It's going to get you a copy of my book, Return on Investment or Reliability of Income, the True Meaning ROI in the Golden Years. But it also will give you the ability to book a visit at one of our four locations, Liberty, Lee Summit, North Kansas City, or Overland Park. We'd love to have you come out, get your questions answered, and go through our proprietary roundtable retirement process, where there are no heads of the table, just an open and honest conversation. 913-286-7980.
1: Second question is coming from up north in Liberty, from Meg. How do I figure out how much I have to take from my retirement accounts? I know there are required minimum distributions, but I don't know how to find out exactly how much mine is.
2: Yeah, so Meg, you know, RMD, that is a required minimum distribution. And when they say required, it's a 25% penalty for not taking what is required. But let me start with, if you aren't already on RMD, then there's two rules to look at. One is, when I turn 73, I'm automatically on RMD, unless I was born in 1960 or later, then it is 75. So they have updated these dates in the last several years. And an RMD is based on the December 31st value of your account, so the last day of the previous year. And then there's a chart. You could, you know, Google chat the chart if you like. And I say chat GPT, obviously, but come in and visit with us. We have those charts printed in every room. We give them to you when you come out to one of our workshops. It's in our workshop book, because we want to make sure that you are very aware of those numbers and that you don't miss it. And also that you can utilize those dollars, either give them directly to a charity so they don't even come into your household by doing that. It's called a QCD. The neat thing about that is, let's say you're in a 20% bracket, you give away $10,000. If you just give away the money after you've taken it, you're ended up taking $12,000 to give away $10,000, because you got to pay the 20% tax. If you go straight from your IRA, it never comes into your household. Therefore, you're not paying taxes on the money. So it's a way to avoid the taxes on your IRA if you're charitably inclined. And we don't want you to miss the amount. Maybe that's money you could have used for something that year to help out with bills or Christmas presents or holiday presents or that type of thing. So we want to make sure you get that. You've got these types of questions or more, feel free to reach out, 913-286-7980. Text the word book to 913-286-7980. 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And also book a visit, Liberty, Lee Summit, Overland Park, or North Kansas City, 913-286-7980.
1: And Meg, you're in Liberty, so you could pop on over there and see Christy in the Liberty location.
2: Seaport Village.
1: Uh-huh. Exactly. 913-286-7980. Our third question is from Trevor in Overland Park. Do I really need to be that worried about inflation? I feel like it won't be that big of a deal after I stop spending as much money when I get a lot older. Wow, Trevor. Okay.
2: Trevor, we need to kind of give you a little tap in the noggin there. You're going to spend more in retirement, most likely, because every day is Saturday. And we think that when we retire, we'll spend less because I'm not driving to work and I'm not buying lunches. But no, now you've got idle hands. So inflation is kind of that silent killer of retirement, and it is one that just eats and erodes because a lot of times we have fixed income. I'll give you an example a lot of folks can relate to. They think, oh, I'm going to get a cost of living increase for my Social Security. Well, when you look at the laws and the way things are laid out, you see that every time Medicare goes up, they tend to eat that increase for Medicare from your Social Security check. So most people never see that increase in their Social Security because it's going to Medicare. So even in something like that, you can't depend on the inflationary factor of Social Security for the most part, because it's going to go to another department of the government, so to speak. So yeah, I would be very worried about inflation. I would look at around the national average is around 3.3% over 10-year average, but I would still say looking at about a 3-4% increase per year to offset your expenses is, you know, just a good idea to factor into your overall planning. So great question, but that's why we're doing this show and we take our time to answer these questions, is because people have a lot of ideas about retirement that I think are not correct, that they're not going to spend less in retirement. Many people spend more, especially when you add in vacations and fuel costs and the government just, you know, with our national debt at over $40 trillion, I think inflation's here to stay.
1: Yeah, 100%. And honestly, you know, this is where that plan that you talk about comes into play, Alan. You talk about the retirement plan that you can create right there at RSG Investments, the roundtable retirement process. And if you need a plan or you want to get a second set of eyes on your retirement plan, reach out to the team at RSG Investments. Super easy. You can text the word book to book a visit, 913-286-7980. Our final question, Alan, is coming from Alex in Blue Springs. Retirement's still a good 6 or 7 years away for me. What things should be on my radar at this stage?
2: Well, Alex, a lot of good questions today, Nikki. So Alex, everything should be on your radar, right? I'll start with like the whole idea of act as if. If I was getting ready to retire, even if it was a couple years away, if you've got a runway of 7 or 8 years, 6 or 7 years, then you need to look at, am I an empty nester? Do I have the house paid off yet? Should I pay off the house? Is the interest rate on my mortgage so low that putting extra towards it would be actually counterproductive? I could probably make more on a fixed interest vehicle. So many people make that mistake. They're paying off a 2.5% mortgage when they could be putting money in a 4 or 5% CD or putting it in the market and hopefully even doing better than that. So, you know, those are things to start looking at, but really it's, should I put more into my IRA? Because there's catch-up provisions where you can put an extra, you know, $1,000 or so or more at work to be able to make up for some of the lost time while you were getting the kids out of the house. Other things is looking at your expenses. You know, am I going to have the same expenses in retirement? What's going away? What's going to stay? What's going to elevate? Do I need to replace the life insurance at work? Maybe I'm healthy enough now and I may not be in a few years because the insurance at work is quit, fired, retired. It's gone. Maybe you can keep it, but you only got 30 days and you've got one option, not the whole market. So you might want to look to see what is going to be important to you. I mean, I don't know how your family dynamic is set up, Alex. So I can't say, you know, you've got this to protect or that to protect, but, you know, insurance at work is typically term insurance, something that's going to be temporary. So you only need it for a specific term of time. So once you leave that job, hopefully the house is paid off, the kids are out of the house, so you don't need to replace that income or that mortgage. That's the idea. But sometimes we switch that mindset, go, oh, now it's a legacy vehicle and I'm only getting closer to the time that I need that. So those are the types of things. So budgeting, expenses, insurances, like do I have long-term care coverage? Should I get it? Do I have life insurance? Will it still be there when I need it? What bills are going to go away? What's going to increase? What's my lifestyle going to be like? Am I going to spend more in retirement because I want to travel? I mean, most people or a lot of people are, you know, they first retire, they've got bucket list items. They've got things they want to pay off, like maybe remodeling a kitchen or a bathroom, fixing something in the house to get it more ready, maybe grab bars, maybe moving because they can't, you know, age in place. So understanding how all of those things factor in. Do you want a vacation home or do you want to travel more? So what do the go-go years look like versus the no-go years and slow-go years? That's why we have our proprietary roundtable retirement process. So you can come in, get those questions answered. So Alex, Meg, Phil, all of you guys, thank you so much, Trevor, for your questions today. Those of you listening, I'm sure you have questions. Reach out, text the word book to 913-286-7980. Give us the opportunity to put you through the paces and see if we can answer those questions. Liberty, North Kansas City, Overland Park, or
1: Lee Summit.
2: Lee Summit. Thank you. I knew there was a fourth one there. And make sure that we can have you come visit and get those questions answered. 913-286-7980. Again, just text the word book, 913-286-7980. In my last 30 seconds, let's get our dad joke out there. What is the sleepiest fruit?
1: No idea.
2: I want to say Nikki. No, it's a napricot.
1: A napricot.
2: All right, everybody. We'll see you throughout the kingdom. Be well. That was not my best dad joke, but hey, everybody's entitled to one here and there.
1: There's always next week.
2: Be well.
0: 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It is not intended to be used as the sole basis for financial decisions, nor should it be construed as advice designed to meet the particular needs of an individual's situation. No statement made during the show shall constitute tax or legal advice. The information and opinions contained herein provided by third parties have been obtained from sources believed to be reliable, but accuracy and completeness cannot be guaranteed by Retirement Solutions Group, Inc. or RSG Investments, LLC. Retire Right is the name of this radio show and is used solely for marketing purposes. 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
1: This Sunday, endgame. With just 37 days until the midterms, pressure grows to end the war in Iran as Americans face rising prices at the pump.
2: Will a deal be made with Iran, or do I annihilate the Islamic Republic?
1: Is there a way out? I'll talk exclusively to the Iranian Foreign Minister, Abbas Araghchi, U.S. Ambassador to the United Nations, Mike Waltz, and Democratic Congressman Ro Khanna of California. Plus, beyond human, Bill Gates on the rapid rise of artificial intelligence and whether humans can keep it under control.
3: This is truly an evolutionary event. You know, we have created an intelligent species that in many respects is already smarter than we are.
1: And breaking ranks. As Election Day nears, Republicans distance themselves from President Trump.
4: The war with Iran needs to end, and end quickly.
1: Joining me for insight and analysis are NBC News Chief Capitol Hill Correspondent Ryan Nobles, Mark Short, former Director of Legislative Affairs for President Trump, and Adrian Elrod, former Senior Advisor to the Harris campaign. Welcome to Sunday. It's Meet the Press.
5: From NBC News in Washington, the longest-running show in television history, this is Meet the Press with Kristen Welker.
1: Good Sunday morning. With just 5 weeks until the midterms, the war with Iran is looming over the elections. Unpopular with voters as rising energy prices hit Americans at home. Now a new turn in the war. President Trump has rejected Iran's proposal for a seven-day ceasefire. A plan that would have reopened the Strait of Hormuz and resumed nuclear talks in exchange for the U.S. lifting its naval blockade. The Wall Street Journal is reporting the president has told aides he expects the U.S. to resume bombing Iran after the midterms. In a moment, I'll speak exclusively with Iran's foreign minister, Abbas Araghchi, who proposed that plan. But first, joining me now is the U.S. ambassador to the United Nations, Mike Waltz. Ambassador Waltz, welcome back to Meet the Press.
6: Yeah, thank you. Good to be with you.
1: Thank you so much for being here. Let's start right there with Iran's proposed seven-day ceasefire that would have opened the Strait of Hormuz and restarted broader talks. Why did the U.S. turn down this deal, Mr. Ambassador?
6: Well, Kristen, look, there's a number of reasons, but with this offer came a request to have access to billions in frozen funds, came a request for the lifting of sanctions. These aren't just the United States' sanctions. These are global sanctions. Kristen, it's worth reminding people, this isn't just the U.S. position. This is the world's position. There has been not one, not two, but seven UN Security Council resolutions over the last 20 years saying Iran cannot, should not, and will not have a nuclear weapons program, cannot enrich illegally, does not have an appropriate inspections regime like other countries, for example, the United Arab Emirates just across the Gulf that allows fulsome inspections. And then even further, you have the IAEA, the nuclear watchdog for the UN. Their board of governors just referred Iran to the UN Security Council just last week for violations, not allowing inspectors, not allowing appropriate oversight of their enrichment. So I would love to hear you ask the foreign minister, why does Iran need to enrich to 60%, which is a pathway to a bomb? Why do they need to bury a program under not one, but four different sites? Why are they attacking international shipping? And finally, it's worth noting, because again, he's going to frame this as the U.S. versus Iran or the Iran versus Israel. 146 countries have joined us, a UN record, in condemning Iran's attack on civilian shipping. You can't start shooting at civilian shipping any more than you can shoot down civilian airliners because you're a party to a conflict. So Iran is just is being condemned by the entire world. And they're in violation of international law across the board.
1: Well, Mr. Ambassador, I do have a range of questions for the foreign minister, but I just want to get back to this deal. In June, the U.S. and Iran signed a memorandum of understanding that was similar to this deal. It traded easing sanctions and lifting the naval blockade in exchange for opening the Strait of Hormuz and nuclear talks. If the president doesn't want this deal, if he thinks this deal isn't good enough, what deal does he want? What would he accept?
6: Well, I'm not going to negotiate in public for the president, but we have to know, number one, that people coming to the table can actually speak for the Ayatollah. And that has been a consistent issue that have frustrated our negotiators. Who's calling the shots in Iran right now? Is it the IRGC? Is it the president? Is it the foreign minister? Ultimately, we know it's the Ayatollah. But when we finally had an MOU, and of course, the president wants a deal and authorized us to enter into that memorandum of agreement. But Iran immediately began shooting at international shipping because illegally and in violation of international law, it's demanding to try to control the Straits of Hormuz through violence and has taken a position of punishing the entire world's economy because of its pursuit for a nuclear weapon. President Trump's not going to stand for it.
1: But the U.S. was negotiating with the same group of people in June. So why not move forward with this deal and give a ceasefire a chance, Mr. Ambassador?
6: Well, yeah, look, Kirsten, as I, you know, this was, I think, a pretty cynical attempt to put something on the table that they knew was unacceptable. To ask for the release of the blockade, the sanctions, international sanctions, and access to billions in assets just to talk when we entered into a memorandum of agreement just a few months ago and it was immediately violated by attacking international shipping. I think it's kind of common sense that the president doesn't have a lot of confidence this time after we just tried a few months ago. But at the end of the day, of course, this has to end in some type of arrangement. But he's going to leave all options on the table to get there.
1: The Wall Street Journal, to that point, is reporting that President Trump is preparing to resume military strikes against Iran after the midterms. Is that true? Can you confirm that?
6: Well, that's anonymous reporting. What I can tell you is the president will leave all options on the table to ensure the world is safe from Iran holding the world hostage with a nuclear weapon, number one. And number two, he was quite clear in his speech before the UN that politics have nothing to do with this. This is about keeping the next generation safe from Iran threatening the world with a nuclear weapon or building such a mountain of conventional shield of drones and missiles that they can achieve breakout in these underground facilities behind that shield. This is a regime that has attacked its neighbors on all sides, including civilian infrastructure, resorts, ports, hotels, and it's just completely unacceptable.
1: Ambassador Waltz, to that point, President Trump and his advisors have said the objective in the war is that Iran cannot have a nuclear weapon, as you're repeating here. I want to play what we've heard from the president since the war has started. Take a look.
7: We blew up their nuclear potential. It was obliterated. We attacked 10 months ago. We attacked their nuclear sites, and they were obliterated.
8: It's not a quagmire. I just wiped out the military of a very dangerous country, and I wiped out the nuclear threat.
1: So the president has said multiple times that Iran's nuclear potential is destroyed. If that's the case, what is left to accomplish in this war?
6: Well, we know that we obliterated their ability to enrich in a number of these facilities, but we also know they moved and dispersed highly enriched uranium. Again, Kristen, there is no reason, no country on earth with a peaceful civilian program has a need to enrich to weapons grade or just short of weapons grade. So they still have hidden and dispersed.
1: And
6: again, the UN has said they're not.
1: But
6: the UN has said they're not being accountable for it.
1: So is regime change what's necessary to accomplish what you're going for? What is there left to accomplish, and is regime change necessary to do it?
6: The regime can come to the table and in accordance with international law in accordance with their obligations in the non-proliferation treaty, and either hand over. I mean, there's a number of ways that we can get there, and President Trump is open to that, and deal with the highly enriched, deal with their ability to reconstitute their enrichment. Heck, our negotiators even offered to sell them uranium. And again, the United Arab Emirates have a peaceful program right there in their neighborhood, and they abide by international law and inspection regimes. The Iranians refuse to, as stated by the UN just a week ago. So this is, I think the facts are obvious here.
1: All right.
6: And by the way, Chris, I hope that you also ask the foreign minister about the 40,000 of their own people that were machine gunned in the streets, and the people that are being hung right now as we speak, again, condemned by the world for massacring their own people.
1: Okay, I do want to turn to the state visit with President Xi Jinping. There are reports that China is actively supporting Iran through oil sales, satellite imagery, and more. Yes or no, does the United States believe that China is helping Iran in this war?
6: President Trump, I won't get into the details of the conversation. President Trump has raised this issue repeatedly, both in Beijing, here in the United States, and we are seeing movement in a positive direction. It's also notable that even President Xi stated in our joint readout from the summit, Iran cannot and should not have a nuclear weapon and cannot toll international waterways in violation of the UN law of the sea, and certainly cannot fire upon innocent civilian shipping.
1: So did President
6: That's from
1: Xi,
6: President are, Xi, not
1: okay,
6: President
1: so
6: Trump.
1: Let me follow up with you. Did President Xi actually commit to stop China's support of Iran with this war?
6: They've had good, strong, and I think fulsome conversations about that support. But I'll leave that to the president to detail any conversations he's had.
1: All right. Ambassador Waltz, thank you so very much. Appreciate it. And joining me now is the foreign minister of Iran, Abbas Araghchi. Mr. Foreign Minister, welcome back to Meet the Press.
9: Well, good morning, Kristen, and thank you for having me in your program.
1: Thank you very much for being here. Let's start right there with your 7-day ceasefire proposal. President Trump has rejected it. What is your response?
9: Well, first of all, let me say that it's very interesting to listen to Ambassador, U.S. Ambassador, who is desperately going back to old unproved accusations in order to answer a very simple question, that why they are rejecting a 7-day plan, which can bring the life back to normal in the Persian Gulf and in the Strait of Hormuz. Why they are they rejecting this? This is a very important question that they have to answer. Also, I'm surprised that the ambassador is talking about 7-day plan as he has not read it. Maybe he has not given a copy. Our proposal is very clear. We are ready to open the strait if certain things are done by the U.S. And these certain things are not new, have not come from the space. These are our rights that we want to be respected. First of all, we want to end this war of aggression. They started this war 8 months ago with the hope that in 2-3 days, you know, they can win the war. It's now 8 months. And we want it to be ended. We want our monies, our assets, which are illegally frozen, be released. We want, you know, be able to sell our oil. So we want certain things that U.S. has already committed itself in the previous, deals.
1: But Mr. Foreign Minister, you heard the ambassador's point was the United States is not going to unfreeze assets on the front end. It's not going to lift sanctions on the front end. Is it possible to negotiate?

0: back to diplomacy and engage with this administration once again because of their behavior in the past 2 years. You know, in 2025, they offered negotiation, we accepted and we engaged into negotiation. And then in the middle of negotiations, they attacked us. 8 months later, in 2026, February, again, they offered negotiation. Again, we accepted and again, they attacked us right in the middle of negotiations. Then they offered after the war, they offered negotiation for a deal. We accepted. We had 3 months of negotiations and it took only 2 weeks for them to violate a deal which they had signed themselves. So if you ask us, there is no reason why we should go back to diplomacy. What? But I'm still trying diplomacy because I think we shouldn't miss any chance for peace. We don't care about, U.S. Midterm elections. We don't care about any other things. We care about our national interests. We are ready to negotiate as much as we are ready to face any challenge. We stand firm in the face of any challenge, any aggression, sorry. We stand firm in the face of any aggression against us, even if it comes to a doomsday war.
1: Well,
0: at the same time, we are ready for diplomacy. And now there is a very reasonable plan on the table. If they reject it with no reason, this is their fault. And I have to say that although we heard from President Trump that he is rejecting this deal, but we are still waiting for an official response through the mediators.
1: Well, and it is worth noting, you're saying that they violated the last agreement. Iran did fire first on commercial ships in the Strait of Hormuz. But let me ask you, broadly speaking, because it doesn't sound like you have a lot of faith in diplomacy, do you trust President Trump?
0: Well, first of all, we didn't violate the deal. They violated it first. But if they have their story, and they think that we have violated the deal, why they did bomb us? They could have activated paragraph 12 of the MOU, which is for, dispute settlement.
1: Because they why say you were firing at commercial ships in the Strait of Hormuz. But to my question, do you trust President Trump?
0: Well, we trust ourselves. We are ready for diplomacy. We are ready for war at the same time. They had tested us in both cases. They tested us in their aggression twice, and they are welcome if they want to test us once again. They have tested us also in diplomacy. In 2015, we had a deal. We remain committed to that deal. It was the U.S. who withdrew with no justification. Now we had a deal, and they withdrew. They violated it with no justification. And still, we have offered the plan. If they are serious, that they want a deal to reopen the Strait of Hormuz, now there is the possibility. We have offered this 7-day plan. We want them to do certain things, which we think they can do it in 4 or 5 days. And then on day six, the Strait will be open. And on day seven, we resume talks with them for the final deal.
1: Mr. Foreign Minister, I want to get through a lot more here. I just want to ask you, because the Wall Street Journal is reporting that President Trump expects to resume bombing Iran after the midterms. As you know, he stood at the UN and threatened to annihilate Iran. Are you preparing for this war to resume?
0: We are fully prepared for the time for the war to be resumed. And I repeat, we stand firm in the face of any new aggression, even if it comes to a doomsday war. But at the same time, we are ready. We stand ready for diplomacy. It is up to President Trump to choose. He wanted unconditional surrender in the previous war in 2 days. And now it's 8 months that they are fighting with no result. A new aggression would be certainly the same. We are fully prepared for that. We have learned our lesson from the two previous wars, and we have corrected our tactics. We have changed our tactics, and we are fully prepared to do that.
1: All right. Iran's president said this week that Iran has, quote, never sought nuclear weapons, but Iran has enriched uranium to 60%. That's 20 times more than enriched uranium percentage needed to produce electricity. Why does Iran need a stockpile of 60% enriched uranium?
0: Well, it is a question that we have answered this during the negotiations we had with the U.S. First of all, enriching up to 60% is not illegal. It is still in the framework of NPT and our peaceful program. We have done it for certain purposes, medical purposes, other purposes, but We

0: have offered a deal on our 60% material in 2025, in 2026, and still it is something that, you know, could be considered if they prove their goodwill and their real determination for a peace. We decided to put everything nuclear for later stages and go for confidence building in this stage. This is why we have offered this 7-day plan based on the understanding that we had with the U.S. interlocutors in the past. The first, confidence should be built. Our money, which are illegally frozen, should be released.
1: Yeah.
0: Blockade should be removed.
1: But again,
0: and other things that they know what to do there.
1: But Mr. Foreign Minister, again, we're talking about 20 times more enriched uranium than is needed to produce electricity. All that is needed is 3 to 5%. So why do you need that 60% of enriched uranium? Would you let the U.S. come in and take it to end the war?
0: Well, I can explain why do we need that, but you answer one question. Is this illegal or not? According to NPT, we are a committed member of NPT.
1: But my question is whether this is
0: 60% enrichment is not illegal.
1: No, but is it for peaceful purposes, though? Is it for people? I'm not talking about legal or illegal. I'm talking about for peaceful purposes when it's 20 times the amount of enriched uranium needed for electricity.
0: No, it is. It is for peaceful purposes. And we have answered this question. Yeah, we have removed any concern in our past negotiations. If there is still such a question, there is, why they bombed us? Are they, allowed to bomb anything that they think is illegal or there is no justification for that? War is not a solution. That, that was a subject for negotiation and we did it in the past. We have enriched uranium up to 60% for peaceful purposes, and it is within our commitment in the NPT. We have not violated NPT. Okay, there are questions. We answered that question in the past during the negotiations, and we can do it again. There is no need for military operation.
1: Mr. Foreign Minister, final question to you. The president of Iran said this week he has spoken to the supreme leader. He says he is in good health. Why has there been no proof of life of the supreme leader since he took power in March?
0: Well, there are security concerns, and you are well aware of that. You know, our supreme leader was illegally assassinated during the last war. And I think it is very logic that we protect our leader.
1: Why not put out a video? Why not put out a video?
0: No. There are, for security reasons, there are lots of indications that he is under threat by Americans. And there are other indications that he is in full control. He is in full order. We receive his comments and orders and opinions. And there is a national consensus on decision making. It is false if somebody think that there are different source of power inside Iran. No, we move based on national consensus. We in the foreign ministry are in close coordination with the government, with IRGC, with the Supreme National Security Council, with the parliament. We are all in one front facing all challenges imposed on us by the U.S.
1: All right.
0: By the sanctions or military operation.
1: All right. Foreign Minister Arachi, thank you very much. We really appreciate it. And when we come back, Democratic Congressman Ro Khanna joins me next.
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1: Welcome back. Joining me now is Democratic Congressman Ro Khanna of California. Congressman Khanna, welcome back to Meet the Press.
13: Thank you for having me back.
1: Thank you so much for being here. A lot to unpack. I want to start with what we just heard from the foreign minister of Iran and from UN Ambassador Mike Walls. Do you believe the United States should accept a deal where Iran still has control of its nuclear material, if it means ending this war, Congressman?
13: We should accept a deal to end the war, not specifically this deal. Let's just review the facts, Kristen. Thomas Massie and I had a war powers resolution to prevent us from getting into this war. That would have been the right decision. We made things worse with gas up at over $4.40, diesel at almost $6.40. Then with your exchange with the foreign minister, you're right. They're enriching at 60%. And while that's not a violation of the NPT, President Obama with the JCPOA had that enrichment down to 3.67%. It's only because Trump ripped up the agreement and went into war that we're in this situation. So now how do we get out of it? In my view, the biggest thing that we need to give the Iranians is an ironclad commitment that we will not have regime change war. That's what they really care about. And you've got Trump going to the UN and saying we're going to blow them all up. after he had said that we already blew up all their nuclear facilities, which obviously we didn't. If we gave them an ironclad agreement, no regime change war, I believe we can get a ceasefire, and we don't have to agree to all of their terms, which I do believe some of them are excessive.
1: Okay, Congressman, I do want to move on to another major topic that's been under a microscope. You've been working on it, AI. You are supporting legislation proposed by Senator Bernie Sanders, Congressman Greg Kassar, that would effectively, among other things, pause advanced AI development while guardrails are put into place. You are, of course, the congressman who represents Silicon Valley. Do your constituents support you trying to slow down the development of AI, Congressman?
13: Not all of them. Obviously, some of the executives are opposed to it. But you know who does support me is a lot of the engineers and researchers, many of them actually who work at OpenAI and Anthropic. In fact, later today, I'm meeting with about a group of 10 to 15 of them at these companies. And what the legislation would ban is recursive self-improving AI. That is basically AI that isn't being trained anymore by human beings. It's AI that can train itself. And that is a real risk of losing human control. And what the Senator Sanders and Greg Kassar and Jeffrey Hinton, the godfather of AI, are saying is until we have guardrails, we can't let AI train itself and lose control. It's actually something we don't have the capability to do right now, but we shouldn't get to the point where we actually are doing it.
1: Congressman, as you know, there's a big concern about the fact that there's effectively this race with China when it comes to AI. President Trump has talked about this. If China doesn't slow down its production and development of AI, how can the United States afford to?
13: Well, we had a big hearing that I led on what an agreement with China can look like. I'm glad they've at least taken a step, which is to say, let's have a dialogue about AI. What we need actually is a working group with our technologists and Chinese technologists about a common agreement. Banning recursive self-improving AI should not be controversial. China doesn't want to lose control over AI models either. In fact, as a much more closed society, recursive self-improving AI is a bigger risk to them. And I do believe the United States can lead on a treaty that is both enforceable and verifiable, where we ban recursive self-improving AI and we have some monitoring of these frontier labs.
1: All right, Congressman, let's turn to the potential impact of the midterm elections. Democrats already debating how aggressively they should investigate and potentially even impeach President Trump, should they in fact take back control of the House. But Senator Tammy Duckworth is warning Democrats against doing that. I want to play a little bit of what she said and get your reaction on the other side.
14: Don't be impeaching anybody. Let's just get back to work. I'm not interested in being in a confrontation with Donald Trump. I can be. I have been. It's not going to stop me. But I would rather move the ball forward and to the benefit of the American people.
1: Is impeaching President Trump a third time a mistake for Democrats?
13: No, it's not, because it's not about Donald Trump. He's going to be a lame duck and, in my view, largely increasingly irrelevant. The point is to stand up for the Constitution. Impeachment says that you can't get into an illegal war in Iran without constitutional approval. Impeachment says that you can't just start firing federal employees when in defiance of what Congress says. Impeachment says you can't do deals with foreign governments to allegedly enrich your own family. It's about setting a standard. And the Democrats can impeach to uphold constitutional values and at the same time have a first 100-day agenda that deals with the cost of living, to have child care. I just unleashed a free child care plan, to have an increase in minimum wage, to have paid family leave, to tax the billionaires. We can do both.
1: All right. Congressman Ro Khanna, thank you. You joined us on a day when we have a jam-packed show. We really appreciate your perspective this morning. Thanks so much.
13: Appreciate you, Christian.
1: When we come back, with the midterms closing in, the panel on why some Republicans are distancing themselves from President Trump. And still ahead, our conversation with Bill Gates, who warns AI is powerful enough to cause a billion deaths.
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1: Welcome back. The panel is here. NBC News Chief Capitol Hill correspondent Ryan Nobles, Democratic strategist Adrian Elrod, and Mark Short, former Trump Director of Legislative Affairs. Thanks to all of you for being here. Ryan, I have to start with you. What made this week, the past few weeks, so notable is we're starting to see Republicans break with President Trump, including on this issue of Iran. Mike Rogers, for example, saying that it's time for this war to end. What are your sources telling you about the concerns within the GOP?
0: Well, the Republicans that are in very difficult races are recognizing the reality on the ground. It cost my wife $75 to fill up our family van last week, and that's the same experience that Americans are having all across the country. And if you're a Republican in one of these difficult races, you have to find a way to differentiate yourself from the reality on the ground. And one of the easy ways to do that is say it's time to wrap this thing up. That is the quickest path toward these prices, particularly the prices at the pump, coming down. But it's not an easy sell for Republicans, particularly Republicans like Ashley Hinson in Iowa, who have voted repeatedly to allow the war to continue, to try and convince voters at this stage of the game that you have daylight between you and the White House is not an easy task. And it's one of the biggest things that these Republican candidates have in front of them heading into November.
1: Mark, pick up on that point within the context of the Cook Political Report moving 15 House races and 3 Senate races towards Democrats. What do you make of this climate right now?
2: Well, look, we knew it was going to be a difficult environment, that there are a lot of headwinds. Americans prefer divided government anyhow. But at the end of the day, I don't think the White House is doing congressional Republicans any favors. I think that Trump was elected in part because of high inflation under the previous regime and to address affordability. And we've learned that the populist economics isn't working. And I think that one of our better opportunities, I think one of the reasons that some of the gains will be limited on the Democrat side is because they've nominated so many socialist, far-left candidates. But, Kristen, it's harder to make that case when this week alone the president goes to New York and embraces and lavishes Mamdani with praise. Mm-hmm. You roll out the red carpet for a communist regime, as you point out in your interview, that has been helping to provide Iran with intelligence that's used against American soldiers, sailors, and airmen. And then this week got less coverage as the White House invited Putin to come to America for the G20 summit when he was kicked out after the invasion of Crimea. So if we're saying, look at how radical the socialists are, this week doesn't really help that messaging.
1: Well, and Adrian, weigh in here, because when you talk about some of these candidates, we are seeing former Vice President Kamala Harris out on the trail. She was campaigning with Abdul Al-Sayed, someone who President Trump, by the way, is trying to argue is a communist. He says no, he is a capitalist. He said that on this program. But she's not campaigning with the likes of James Tallarico, Mary Peltola in Alaska, for example. How do you see her role unfolding between now and Election Day?
3: Yeah, look, Kristen, just like any surrogate, there are places where Vice President Harris performs very well and places where she doesn't. That is standard across the board with a number of other popular surrogates within the Democratic Party. Vice President Harris does very well with black voters. The event she did with Dr. Al-Sayed was a black maternal health event. So there are places where she's going to be very effective. I think she's going to be in Georgia, for example. But again, across the board, there are going to be places where somebody like former Transportation Secretary Pete Buttigieg does really well, places where he doesn't. Still one of the most popular surrogates in the Democratic Party who has universal appeal remains President Barack Obama. And I do think you are seeing a lot of candidates this cycle embracing sort of the new, who are going to be the new faces of 2028. AOC, for example, is somebody who will be campaigning more for some of these candidates. So it just really depends on where you're going in the country, where the race is.
1: Yeah, race dependent for sure, Ryan. As we have this conversation, you have to think about what Washington might look like post-November. Part of what I was discussing with Congressman Ro Khanna, who backed away from what Senator Duckworth said, and said basically no, that he doesn't think taking impeachment off the table is the right move. What is your reporting telling you about how aggressive Democrats are gearing up to be, should they, in fact, win back the House?
0: I think there's two ways to look at this. There is no doubt an energy and a commitment by Democrats when they get the majority, if they get the majority, to conduct robust oversight of the administration. That means investigations. It means Robert Garcia, if he becomes the chair of the Oversight Committee, holds hearings, issues subpoenas. The question is whether or not that leads to impeachment. Oversight, impeachment are two different things. And impeachment, in many ways, Donald Trump has used as a benefit. He's made it his foil. He's used it to turn out his base. And there's no scenario in which an impeachment process leads to a conviction, because the votes will never be there in the Senate. I think House Democratic leadership would prefer to not even go down the impeachment road. But the problem is They're going to have a very slim majority if they get the majority. There's energy among the base of the party to go after Donald Trump in this fashion. And then what if one of these investigations reveals something that someone believes is impeachable? It would be very difficult to stop that train.
1: Adrian, there is a lot of concern that it could backfire against Democrats. Again, should they take back the House? Should they go down the impeachment route?
3: Look, I think Ryan just laid it out perfectly where there is a two-track system, right? Where number one, we have to make sure, and Leader Jeffries has made it very clear that he does have an agenda on day one if he becomes the speaker, that will take on and address the issues of affordability while also holding this administration accountable. But I will say this, if Democrats focus on impeachment at the expense of, you know, helping the American people, lowering their prices, lowering gas prices, restoring health care subsidies, if they allow impeachment to overtake why they were elected in the first place, why they were able to flip the House and potentially the Senate, then that will be at the expense of Democratic candidates in 2028. So I do think you can walk and chew gum at the same time. That is what Democrats will do. But if impeachment becomes the overriding theme of why Democrats, what their agenda is, it's going to hurt them a lot going forward.
1: Mark?
2: There's no way Democrats can help themselves. The reality is that I hear Adrian's talking points. I hear that a lot from different Democrat leaders. But as Ryan said, once you start the impeachment investigations, if more and more information comes out, the base is going to demand it. And one thing that I think we haven't talked about enough is that because of redistricting, the Democrat majority will likely be narrow in the Democrat House, which means this group of Democrat socialists are going to have significant power, and they're going to exert that power over Jeffries, which is going to make his life a nightmare. And I think that that's going to give, you know, the notion that we're going to not do impeachment for Democrats. It's just the reality is that's where they're going to go.
1: All right, guys, great conversation. We'll be watching all of it very closely. We appreciate that great conversation. When we come back, the presidency and the battle with the press. Our Meet the Press Minute is next.
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1: Welcome back. This week, the ongoing battle between President Trump and the media continues after President Trump barred CNN from Air Force One. It comes just days after a federal judge ordered the administration to restore White House access to CNN, MS Now, and Politico, temporarily blocking a ban that had kept them out for nearly a week. Of course, presidents and the press have clashed before. In 1997, President Bill Clinton joined Meet the Press and reflected on his own sometimes difficult relationship with the press.
16: Do you think we do a good job? Have we been fair to you?
22: On balance, yes. I think, first of all, I don't think there's ever been a president of either party and any philosophy that didn't think that he should have gotten a better press. So that just goes with the territory. I think there have been rather dramatic changes in press coverage over the last 20 years, particularly in the Washington press, which bears some examination and evaluation by those of you who are in the press. But I don't think that the president gets anywhere by making any comments on the press. I mean, you know, I believe in the First Amendment. You know, when President Zhang of China was here, I was pushing freedom of the press with him, you know, and I said that it'd be hard to find anybody that had been beat up much more than I have in the press, but I still thought that the country was stronger when we were free to speak. I raised the freedom of press issues when I was in Latin America recently. I think it's one of the best things about this country. And how it should be done and whether it's being done in the most responsible and effective way can only be determined by members of the press themselves in our system, because that's the only way you can keep it free.
1: This week, CEOs of America's top AI companies warned the United Nations their trillion-dollar technology, quote, could be a risk to humanity as a whole. It's a warning Microsoft co-founder Bill Gates shares. He says the decisions that are made right now could determine both the best and worst outcomes of the AI revolution. We sat down just blocks from the UN General Assembly to talk about what comes next. Let's talk about this moment in AI development. You are one of the voices who's been warning about the potential risks. You wrote in August, quote, AI will either be the greatest equalizer ever invented or the worst source of injustice. How serious are the risks posed by AI, do you believe?
27: Well, AI is not just a new technology, and that's why people who say, okay, past technologies throw us all this worry and, you know, by and large, it all worked out. So maybe this time, all these warnings that we have to shape it intentionally are unnecessary. Mm. This is truly an evolutionary event. You know, we have created an intelligent species that in many respects is already smarter than we are. And over the next several years, at kind of exponentially improving level, will be insanely smarter than we are. you know, the ability to transfer knowledge. There's no sort of individual boundaries like humans having to educate each other. And so I can't say strongly enough how much society, not just the companies, but every academic, think tank, voter, policymaker, need to really engage on how we want to shape this technology. You know, there's no such thing as being too focused on accelerating the good potential and minimizing some truly horrific bad things that could happen.
1: Do you believe AI is powerful enough to end all of humanity?
27: AI is certainly powerful enough to drive events that, you know, cause a billion deaths. You know, so even though it's pretty hard to get to 100%, there's never been a weapon as powerful as the combination of people with ill intent using the latest AI tools. And it's great that there's this discussion with the industry, almost against their interest, admitting these things. The problem is that the rest of the world is either discounting this or just thinking of this as a competition. And it's very scary that we don't have all of the thinkers saying, how do we want to shape this?
1: You take me to my next question, which is the debate about what to do. There's a debate over, should there be a kill switch that is imposed? Others are suggesting a total pause, as you note, on AI development. And there are some who say companies can regulate themselves. How do you believe AI should be regulated?
27: Well, unfortunately, most dangerous technologies, the government understands because they funded the research or they're an important customer for nuclear bombs or rockets or things like that. AI has emerged from the private sector. And so the depth of understanding of these dangerous thresholds that were crossed literally this year, bio-attack capability, cyber-attack capability, and others, you have so little expertise in the government. And, you know, because it's cast in this nationalistic, you know, us versus them type thing, you have people who are saying, well, let's just go full speed ahead. It's completely irresponsible not to require every AI to have these safeguards and monitoring capabilities. And it only is a question of, do you do it now?
1: Do you think self-regulation is sufficient, or does it need to be accompanied by legislation
27: in
1: Washington?
27: No one thinks self-regulation is enough.
1: So there needs to be legislation passed in Washington.
27: Absolutely. You need law enforcement and the politicians to get into the discussion about what safeguards and monitoring look like. And that has to be a required thing. And it will be a little bit of overhead for the industry, but not a dramatic slowing of what they're doing.
1: You know, it's interesting because during the Cold War, the U.S. and the then USSR were able to cooperate on limitations around nuclear weapons development. Is that a model that can be used right now between the United States and China to try to reach an agreement on AI?
27: Yeah, absolutely. This is more difficult than that was.
1: More difficult than nuclear weapons?
27: Yes. Nuclear weapons, access to fissile materials, the ability to see tasks, there were things that were unique about it. You know, even there, we could be doing better in terms of drawing China into some of those frameworks. We've let a lot of that stuff expire. But since World War II, the U.S. should be very proud that when there have been global challenges, we, in a way that was benign, you know, where we had friends and allies coming along with us, you know, aviation safety, ozone layer, nuclear weapons, a lot of things where we were played the fair actor, not aggrandizing whatever our unique strengths were. And AI is one we're going to have to go back to this, hey, we're all in, humanity is all in this together.
1: And my thanks to Bill Gates for that conversation. You can watch the full interview, including how he uses AI and his answer on his relationship with Jeffrey Epstein on meetthepress.com. That is all for today. Thank you so much for watching. We'll be back next week because if it's Sunday, it's Meet the Press.

0: Meet the Press is produced by NBC News. This is Westwood One. 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
3: Direct hit. I'm Roxanne Evans, Fox News. People in the Mid-Atlantic states are being urged to use caution as a strong nor'easter passed through. Here's Fox's Gurnell Scott.
4: Heavy rain and high winds continue to batter the eastern U.S. from canceled flights in Boston to the shutdown of the road on and off Hatteras Island in North Carolina. The Jersey Shore has also seen its share of damage and disruption, according to New Jersey Governor Mikey Sherrill.
5: The Department of Environmental Protection will inspect the beaches and compile a damage report. We will start fixing what we can and submit an application for federal assistance if appropriate.
4: While the worst of the weather is expected to move through before the work week starts, the cleanup in many states will continue through Monday. Gurnell Scott, Fox News.
3: President Trump is in Illinois today to attend the President's Cup at the Medina Country Club for the closing ceremony. The president speaking to reporters about the state of the economy and the Iran conflict before departing the White House.
6: We have the best income numbers per individual in the history of our country. People are making more money than they've ever made before. With all of that, oil will come dropping down as soon as Iran gives up. As soon as the war is over, which will be soon, oil is going to come plummeting down and oil prices are coming down.
3: And this comes as President Trump rejected a proposal from Iran that would reopen the Strait of Hormuz. The president says the regime wants to reopen the waterway because, in his words, quote, they have no money coming in. UK police arrested five men near an airbase used by the United States on suspicion of preparing a terrorist attack. Authorities are investigating an Iran link as one possibility. 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
9: Temperatures being 30 degrees above average.
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16: Well, this is getting a lot of attention in Lee's Summit, and we've talked both sides of this story, but there are allegations from the former mayor pro tem, Hillary Shields, in Lee's Summit that she was removed from her position. And she alleged the decision was retaliation for her opposition to funding an ordinance that, as she sees it, would benefit the mayor's wife, who is a judge in Lee's Summit. Here is the mayor of Lee's Summit. His name is Beto Lopez. He was just elected here in the last few months. He joins us on KCMO Talk Radio. Mr. Mayor, good morning. Good to have you on the show. Appreciate the time. So, listen, what is your perspective and your side as to what's going on here when the mayor pro tem, former mayor pro tem, says she was removed because she would not give a raise to municipal judges, which, of course, your wife is one. So you would theoretically stand to directly benefit from this ordinance.
17: Well, first of all, thanks for having me on. And absolutely, that's why I wanted to come on, because the information she's putting out there is 100% misleading. I removed her as mayor pro tem because I lost confidence in her ability to lead. You know, and I want to be clear about the retaliation claim. You know, Councilmember Shields had already expressed opposition to the judge's compensation request going back to a couple years ago before I was mayor. So knowing that, I still, you know, appointed her as mayor pro tem. I just thought she brought the best experience from the group of council members that we had.
16: Now, she says that, obviously, and she shared what she says is evidence and screenshots of you pressuring her to go ahead and give this raise to judges, which would include your wife in the process. What is your response to some of that she has shared on her social media and some of the screenshots that she alleges is kind of you poking a little bit and saying, hey, let's get this done?
17: The text message that I sent, I reviewed it here the last few days once she made that claim. That was a message tech interchange, an exchange of text that we had going back and forth back in May, on May 14th, as a matter of fact, a little over a month after I was elected as mayor. And we were talking about finance, budget planning is what we were talking about. It was a text exchange. And there was a lapse in my response to her. The time when I responded to her, I was simply telling her that I was leaving the court because I did just take lunch or dinner to my wife. It was after 9 p.m. In no way, in no manner. I mean, I can share the full context of the entire text messaging. Never once did I allude to a vote or for her to you know, support my wife in any way. In fact, that was 2 months before any kind of city council, without my involvement. I've never been involved in this process. And along with our city manager, commissioned a study, a review of the court system, and involved more than just compensation. It was more operational, to be quite frank. And that report didn't come out till 2 months after that text. So there was nothing for me to engage her in or coerce her, as she's claiming, to vote any direction. There was nothing to vote on or even discuss at that moment. So it's an allegation that really is just not, it has no base.
16: So do you want to see then your new mayor pro tem move ahead with this ordinance and give the raises to these judges?
17: I have never been involved in that process. And the new mayor pro tem, I just want the new mayor pro tem to lead in a very objective and transparent manner. And whether the ordinance passes or fails, to me, it doesn't really matter to me. Whatever the council decides is most important, and that's what's best for our community. And then we need to move on. We have a lot of other critical initiatives that, as a council, we need to be focused and be aligned and make sure that we, you know, find a path to keep the city moving forward in such a great, you know, fast-moving pace that we have right now currently.
16: But the public policy here, of course, is interesting. Beto Lopez, the mayor of Lee's Summit, is joining us here because people are wondering, hey, if it's not about retaliation, if it's not about this one ordinance, then if it does magically pass here in the next few weeks, is that going to be a bad look? Like, what's the public policy reason for why some may want judges to get raises in Lee's Summit? What does that look like if that's something that now may be happening here in the weeks to come?
17: This issue has been an issue in Lee's Summit for way beyond the last year. It's been going on for several years, and the judges have come before previous city councils. The issue has just not been addressed. They're operating out of a court system that's 40 years old. When the population in Lee's Summit was 40,000 people, we have over 110,000 people now. So it needs to be addressed regardless. And this notion that forcing my hand as mayor is just really not accurate whatsoever. And no matter what, the city manager and the city council have to address it one way or the other. It's more operational. It's just not fair for our citizens or people that come use our court system for whatever reason for us to operate in that manner. It's just not very efficient, not very professional. And so regardless of the vote, it has zero to do with my role. And my wife has been part of the court system for over almost 20 years before I was elected. And in any situation where there's any kind of court budget decisions or any kind of compensation for staff in the court system, for the last 8 years that I served as council member, I've always recused from that. I've never had any kind of role or definitely any kind of coercion or management of our council members to try to get them to vote a certain way. I'm completely out of that process, have been in the past, and will continue to be out of that process as far as budget planning.
16: Beto Lopez is joining us on KCMO in Kansas City, mayor of Lee's Summit. So then where does this go from here when it comes to getting the business done in Lee's Summit? You got a new mayor pro tem, but clearly you've also, you know, you've got some hard feelings now. So what happens from here in terms of getting the job done as you see it for the rest of Lee's Summit?
17: Well, I can certainly understand why Ms. Shields is disappointed. However, I have full confidence in the rest of my council colleagues that we have a similar vision on where we need to take this community. We have a strategic plan that we use as our guide to continue to have this positive growth and address really important infrastructure and public safety issues. That's what the focus needs to be, not individual or specific initiatives. And I feel, again, fully confident that we'll get past this situation. Ms. Shields is obviously disappointed that, you know, her role is very short, you know, in nature, time-wise. But I have confidence in the recently appointed Mayor Pro Tem that he will keep everyone focused and aligned and find a path forward. Absolutely.
16: And did you just, you know, for the record, did you discuss judge compensation and this issue with Councilwoman Shields before removing her as mayor pro tem?
17: I have never discussed anything regarding compensation. That would not be ethical on my part. As I said before, I've never been involved in any of those compensation discussions whatsoever the entire time that I've served on city council. Mm-hmm. And as mayor, I've never brought up compensation. What I have said is that this issue, regardless of how the council votes, needs to move forward one way or the other, where they decide to not approve this ordinance or whether they approve it. To me, it doesn't matter. We just have to move on. And that's the message that I've sent. But it's not done in any kind of coercive or a dictator type manner. It's more so from a business perspective of things that need to get done, and we need to move on here within the city.
16: And the public perception side of this, though, what is your message if this raise does get approved with a new mayor pro tem in the weeks to come? You know as well as I do that public perception, fair or not, is a reality. So how do you plan to deal with that?
17: The removal of Ms. Shields as mayor pro tem has zero to do with the process. The process is still very transparent, very ethical, very much in place. Whether she is mayor pro tem, the only difference is she will continue to have her same vote, her same opinion, and she can continue to move down that path with that perspective, and is entitled to share that publicly. The new mayor pro tem simply is going to manage and oversee the process. He has no more control than she did as mayor pro tem or influence on any of his fellow council members. So the process will continue forward, and I want the public to understand that, I've never have been engaged or involved in this process, and I will continue to abstain and recuse myself from this process. But we will do what's in the best interest

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Corvette Today is almost 6 years old. 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A new episode comes out every Monday night at 12:01 Eastern Time. 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

0: It's Tirade Tuesday. The phone lines are open. And this is the one time a week, the 10 minutes out of the 20 hours of radio we do every week on this show, where I have no control over the content. You get to rant and rave and talk about whatever you want to talk about, or really rant about. That's the point of Tirade Tuesday. So for our new great listenership in Colombia, this is new to you. But hey, the phones are open for you as well at 913-408-7957. If you've got to get it off your chest before you get to the office, now is the time to do it. Whether it's 102.9 in Topeka, 95.7 in KC, 710 AM in KC, 1400 AM in Columbia, or 98.9 in Columbia. 913-408-7957. Phones are open on a Tirade Tuesday. We will start with Steve and KCK. Steve, the floor is yours. Go.
1: Good morning, Pete. You know, Pete, we got people in the Middle East fighting a 5,000-year-old sibling rivalry, Jews killing Muslims. We got people here in the United States killing themselves, killing their babies. I just wish people would give Jesus a try. We need more people trying Jesus. Before you kill your kids, before you kill yourself, if you have an addiction, you're suffering depression, you want to kill somebody because they're Jewish or Muslim, please give Jesus a try.
0: Attaboy there, Steve. Attaboy. Short, sweet, to the point. Well said. Amen to that, brother. That's excellent. We need more of that. You're right there. Steve and KCK on KCMO and a Tirade Tuesday. It wasn't really a tirade, though. It was just kind of a great message. I like that. 913-408-7957. That's how you line up your calls here on a Tirade Tuesday. Get them in. Get them going. We've got an open line for you right now to get in here on a Tirade Tuesday. Let's go to Shawnee. Jeff, go.
2: Hey, amen also on that one. Hey, I hate to beat a dead horse here, man, but again, the second week in a row, no flyover, no national anthem, man. What is going on with the NFL? I don't know if it's advertisers or what is going on. You're trying to bring people back, and they just blow over, four jets flying over, and somebody singing the national anthem. That blows my mind.
0: Yeah, I noticed that. You know, I was at the game on Monday last week for the opener, but then Sunday, the other night, I was not. And I was waiting to see if NBC was going to show the flyover and show the anthem. And they obviously did not, to your point. Listen, I think they're trying to jam in. That's prime time inventory before the game. Like, they can sell those spots for a fortune. And I hate to say it, but it seems like they're squeezing out the anthem and the flyover to make a bunch of money. But how about this? How about you cut out some of the nonsense talking heads? I don't need Mike Tomlin. Give me the flyover. I'll skip 2 minutes of Mike Tomlin to get the flyover and the anthem, Jeff.
2: Hey, Mundo, I run in like a little kid, turn the TV on like I'm waiting for a Disney show to come on. When I was 10 years old, I'm like, to a commercial, what's going on here, man? I got people on Facebook going, man, the jets just fly over. I'm standing outside looking around. It's like, you guys ain't so important. You can't do the national anthem, man. It's part of us. Let's go, man.
0: Yeah, I'm with you there, my man. I'm with you a lot. There's no doubt about it. Just save some of the nonsense that comes through on the pregame shows and show us the anthem and show us the flyover. Now, I will say this much. I know it's not the same everywhere, right? Showing it in Arizona is not the same as showing it in Kansas City. It doesn't have the same vibe if Monday Night Football's in Miami, if it's in, you know, LA compared to what we get here. And then kind of changing your format based on what city you're in is tough, but I'd like to see it as well. All right, Rich in Kansas City, Tirade Tuesday. Go ahead, Rich.
3: Yeah, I was going through YouTube, and I came across this article on Mahomes getting divorced. And I was curious, so I clicked on it, and it showed a picture of him. He was busy on his phone or something, and he didn't open his wife's door. And that was a premise for why they think they're getting a divorce. And since I clicked on that, then I go to other things, and it just keeps popping up, all these different stories about Mahomes getting divorced. And I think it's just a bunch of bull crap. It's ridiculous. And we ought to be celebrating the fact that they've got such a great marriage. They're raising kids. They're living the American dream. And to put this kind of crap out there just overwhelms me.
0: I'm with you, Rich. I'm with you. It's a sad state of affairs with the internet sometimes when people can make money off of, you know, nonsensical, baseless rumors like that. I'm guessing Patrick and Brittany are more or less used to it, though. But still, it really does suck that people are making money off of nasty, completely fabricated stories like that. And then, like you said, the algorithm starts giving you more of those videos the second you're like, oh, what's this?
4: Dwell time, yep.
0: Yeah, that's the old John Anthony dwell time. Got to get on that. 913-408-7957 at Tirade Tuesday goes to Kansas City. Bob, what's up, Bob? Go ahead.
5: Hi. Hey, I'm a Trump supporter, Republican. But that Jerry Moran and that Josh Hawley are so jacked up, they wouldn't even pass the Clarity Act. They voted against it. They're the only Republicans that voted against it, and I don't know why. I don't know what's wrong with them. They act like they want to support Trump, but they're phonies. That's all I got. Thank you.
0: All right. There you go. Thank you very much there, Bob. Appreciate it. 913-408-7957. And the Clarity Act, for those that don't know, is a federal bill that's designed to create, it's kind of like a regulatory framework for cryptocurrencies and digital assets. It's kind of figuring out how to split oversight of the crypto industry between the SEC and the CFTC. So I don't know why they were against it, but crypto is one of those areas, too, that doesn't always fall along partisan lines, it seems. 913-408-7957, Tirade Tuesday, goes to Steve in Overbrook. Go ahead, Steve.
6: Hey, so I was watching the news the other morning, and I also saw a clip on Facebook Reels, which is probably a TikTok, of that, like your last caller said, that fake conservative, the rhino, Josh Hawley. Was out there saying he wants to investigate companies, basically Flock, only Flock, not the other companies that have made, manufactured, and basically do the same thing with like red light cameras and things like that. Why is it when the government abuses something, they only want to look into the companies that produce it, manufacture it, install it? When all the reports out, or at least most of what I've seen, is that it is in fact municipalities, law enforcement entities, city workers that are abusing this technology. And if they're going to continue to use it, and its only purpose is to run license plates and that's it, and hold the info for 30 days, why can't I have access to it to see how many times my plate has been run so that I can be aware of how often my data is being tracked or what have you? And I just think we ought to look closer at that rather than the companies that are being allowed to do it. And that's all I got.
0: It's a great call there, Steve. You know, it's a great call. And I will answer the question for you. I know it's not a Q&A segment, but the reason that Josh Hawley is leading an investigation into Flock and other AI-powered surveillance network operators is because he thinks it's good politics. That's it. He thinks it's a good way to kind of drum up that, because, you know, the whole idea of AI, data centers, Flock cameras, all these different things, they're really not along party lines. It's more of like a, it kind of fits into that populist basket on the left and the right. And that's the lane that Josh Hawley wants to own when I believe he runs for president in 2028. And this is another feather in that cap. So that's what it's about. And what we are about is you. But you know what? That's all we could fit in here on a special weekend edition. 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
0: Quentin Lucas is here. Hey, I got to let you know, first off, that this show is now syndicated on KFRU in Columbia. So we just keep giving you a bigger audience statewide, and you can do with that what you want.
8: I love hearing that. It is great to talk to everybody in mid-Missouri. Don't worry, you'll be hearing the name Quentin Lucas a lot. I think we'll have more stuff in the weeks ahead to talk about. And Pete, I will make sure if ever there's anything really big, you don't find out any later than 3rd.
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9: Fox News. I'm Carmen Roberts. The nor'easter turns streets in the northeast and New England into rivers as the storm eases. A big cleanup is ahead.
10: Finally, we're past high tide. The water's receding. We've had in some spots 7 or 8 high tides in a row. That's why we've had all the coastal flooding, also the beach erosion, especially Jersey, Maryland, Delaware beaches.
9: Fox Weather's Mike Seidel on New York's Long Island. British police arrest 5 men near an airbase used by the U.S. during the war against Iran and are holding them on suspicion. suspicion of planning a terrorist attack.
4: Local police say the Army Bomb Squad was called in to examine three different vans. Some images appear to show Bomb Squad robots being used near those very vehicles. At one point, around 85 family households near the airbase were evacuated.
9: Fox's Jeff Paul. 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
1: Well, a ton of drama in Olathe, Kansas, as to whether or not they are going to go ahead next Thursday night, October 1st, and close up to six schools that are right now on the chopping block. Doug Shane represents parts of Olathe. Technically, he's a Miami County state senator in Kansas, but his district does go into southern Johnson County, including parts of Olathe, down to Gardner, Edgerton, and then into Lewisburg as well. So the senator kind enough to join us here on KCMO Talk Radio. All right, Doug, let's just start with this. You know, you're someone who obviously is on the ground with all this right now. What are you hearing from parents and the community about these potential closures? And, you know, what has been your message here over the last few days?
2: Hey, good morning, Pete. It's great to be with you this morning. Really, what my constituents are saying is they feel a combination of misled, maybe a little bamboozled, and they have a lot of questions that they don't feel are being satisfactorily answered by the district. All the while, they're seeing major impacts for their kids and grandkids pending, you know, here in the next year or so, especially with as fast as these announcements have appeared to come and how fast these actions are going to be taking place just in one short calendar year.
1: So is there any way, you know, to try to maybe, I don't want to say kick the can down the road, but just buy some more time on this and potentially see if there's another way to go about doing this in a way that doesn't impact the school closures? Like, what would you say on that front?
2: At the end of the day, it's the decision of the school board at Olathe. I have received a communication from Dr. Brent Yeager, the superintendent there, and they definitely wanted to communicate with me, but it's fairly clear to me that they've spent time thinking about this and that this is the action that they want to take. I think really what we can do and really what I will be doing with Dr. Yeager and the board is seeing if there's a way to take a little bit more time to ensure that there's been no stone left unturned on other options for the financial management of the district and also managing their properties in the schools.
1: So it sounds to me like you feel like at this point, next Thursday night is going to be a done deal.
2: Pete, if I'm just using my ability to read the tea leaves, so to speak, it does appear that they're pretty set on this decision. They feel like they have spent quite a bit of time assessing their options in front of them and that this is the decision that's necessary. Mm-hmm. I think it's unfortunate, as I've heard you talk about, as plenty of folks have pointed out that I've been speaking with or they've pointed out on social media. You know, there's decisions that any school district makes along the way that has ramifications down the road. And, you know, certainly Olathe is not immune to that. You know, I remember being somewhat floored. I think it was this year when I saw a press release about, you know, the Olathe School District spending, I think it was $3 or $4 million on an esports facility, you know, a gaming facility. And, you know, those at the end of the day, those kinds of things have real world ramifications down the road, especially when you're talking about trying to contain costs, not just of operations, but also related to your capital improvements and capital maintenance of your buildings. So, you know, that's one of the things I think that the district needs to be open to is receiving that criticism and that feedback. And hopefully they can make a decision to pivot or try to modify or even just delay and allow more study and input from stakeholders in the community.
1: Well, you're a former school board member yourself. You've got young children. So when you look at how the process has gone down, do you feel like it's been and do you feel like Olathe parents should feel like this has been a fully transparent process? Or do you think they have a right to feel in many cases a little hoodwinked by how the school district has gone about this over the last several months, including saying, hey, we need $400 million. Yeah, we got to close a couple of schools, but a few months later, we got to close six.
2: Yeah, I think it's important to always be fair to local school boards. A lot of the times there are things that are discussed and many times discussed in public meeting that, quite frankly, people just, you know, they miss or they don't really pay attention to, because most people aren't paying attention to what's happening in their Board of Education meetings. And I'm sure there's some of that that is true in this case. You can look and see that they had, you know, various task force meetings and planning meetings. You know, how accessible were those to the public? I don't know the answer to that question. How well were they, the existence of those meetings disclosed to the public? Again, I don't know the exact answer to that question. I did question myself a bit last night, and I went back and actually tried to review a lot of the, you know, if we want to call them informational or advocacy pieces that the district put out related to the bond issue, because I was even questioning my own memory. And actually, my memory appeared to be correct as far as what was communicated to the community at large regarding the bond issue, that, you know, what was told to the people of Olathe was, we're going to consolidate four schools into two schools. You know, so basically closing two schools, even if at the end of the day that was closing four buildings and reopening two new ones, it's a net of two. And that's what was in my mind, was basically an impact of two, you know, call it two schools.
1: That's what I mean.
2: And you know, in my communications with the district, it was, oh no, we were always talking about, you know, closing more buildings and all this stuff. And I guess, you know, for me, I just couldn't find where that was. I couldn't remember where that was. So there's definitely a breakdown in communication that happened somewhere. And I think having some humility in this moment is probably more important than anything.
1: Well, if you, Doug Shane, as a state senator, had to go back and confirm what you believed to be the case back in March, then, you know, and you can't find any evidence to the contrary, I don't know how regular folks are going to go out there and be like, oh, we missed this line in this school board meeting about how we were really going to close six schools, you know, at some point here in 26 or 27. So what about the options? I mean, not that you have to have an opinion on this right now, but there already have been discussions, as you well know, about residents potentially petitioning their way to the state to keep some of these schools or all of these schools open. Regardless of your thoughts, what are the potential options for residents, and what's the process look like if that does potentially come to fruition?
2: Yeah, I mean, the petition process appears to be underway. The petition process would basically be to ask the State Board of Education to review the Olathe School Board's decision and then advise them on whether or not that appears to be a good decision. It's law that was put into place quite a while ago, all related to building closures, like what's happening with the school district. I think the question for us as policymakers is to, you know, review that and say, is that adequate and suitable remedy for the people of Kansas? And we have to also not just think about it as it relates to Olathe, but we have to try to apply it across all of our public school districts. You know, we also saw challenges in the last couple of years from a couple of other school districts that were working to consolidate and shut down school buildings. And it caused lots of controversy in those communities as well. So this appears to be an issue that policymakers, that we are going to have to pay a little bit more attention to, especially as school districts suffer from, I'll say, maybe some poor financial decision making in the past. I would argue we could refocus on financial prioritization. And then we also have the challenges of declining enrollment and shifting populations. You know, all of these things are kind of coming together and coming to a head and forcing districts to have to make tough choices.
1: Big thanks to Kansas State Senator Doug Shane. We've got more next.
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3: The mayor of Kansas City, Quentin Lucas, is here on KCMO Talk Radio. We appreciate him joining us. Mr. Mayor, good morning. Hey, I got to let you know, first off, that this show is now syndicated on KFRU in Columbia. So we just keep giving you a bigger audience statewide, and you can do with that what you want.
4: I love hearing that. It is great to talk to everybody in mid-Missouri. Don't worry, you'll be hearing the name Quentin Lucas a lot. I think we'll have more stuff in the weeks ahead to talk about across Missouri. Obviously, it is a time where I think when I hear from conservatives, moderates, Democrats, others, they're saying, why isn't our state leadership bringing down prices? Why aren't they taking care of working on mental health instead of playing a bunch of Washington political games? I think that's a message that relates to people in Mid-Mo, Western Missouri. As you know, I get to the St. Louis Metro, too, so look forward to more. And Pete, I will make sure if ever there's anything really big, you don't find out any later than third.
3: All right. That's great. That sounds good. I'll take it. I'll sign up for that right now. Okay, so with that being the case, you were in D.C. last week. It was just an honest mistake for why we missed each other. Yeah. So let me just ask you this, then. You're in D.C. I know you're chatting with a lot of the National Democrat folks, yep. But I'm just curious how they are feeling and what their sense is ahead of these November midterms. What's the inside the party scoop there?
4: Well, yeah. You know, first of all, it's a shame I missed your apologies for that. A lot of the chat I was having was on the states of Missouri and, unsurprisingly, the state of Kansas. Let me talk about Kansas first. I think there is real excitement about what is happening with Adam Hamilton in the U.S. Senate race. I think that's helping lift Cindy Holcher as well. And I think the Kansas Dems broadly are doing a very good job of running a very Kansas race. Of course, that type of race needs resources. The Democrats in Kansas are raising a lot of money from Kansans. The Republicans in Kansas are trying to raise all their money from Washington. And so I think there is some national interest in making sure at least it's a fair fight from outside support. But I fully support and believe in Adam Hamilton and Cindy Holcher and so many others who are going to be able to do the work to make this very competitive. I look forward to knocking doors soon in Northeast Kansas. As you know, I'm pretty well known and in much of your listening area from Topeka on back to the Missouri state line. And I think that this buzz, this energy, this is it real in Kansas was a chat I loved being a part of and sharing. No, we're on the ground and we see it. As for Missouri, I think there is just ongoing confusion and frankly, people are perplexed, including Republicans, of what the heck is going on. What, if anything, competent Denny Hoskins, Catherine Hanaway, and the team are trying to do. They will get slapped down once again this week, most likely, by the United States Supreme Court. And we're going to have, you know, fair elections in Missouri. And this whole map fiasco that will end up costing millions to Missourians will be something that's another notch against Missouri Republicans. I think it's a disaster right now for Republicans in Missouri and Kansas. And that's what I catch in Washington and right back home here in Kansas City.
3: Is there confidence that amongst Democrats in Washington, D.C., where you were last week, that they feel like the House, flipping the House, is all but a guarantee, and really their eyes are set on trying to flip the Senate?
4: I think that is absolutely right. And look, I'm never going to get too confident. Obviously, I'm a Democrat, so that's not unlike being a 1990s Chiefs fan. You always knew there was a way to lose in that playoff game. But, I mean, you look at consistent polling. That is a challenge right now for Republicans. You have warnings, alarm sirens, really, coming out from Iowa Republicans, Ohio Republicans. You see the two Kansas U.S. senators saying, ICE, hey, knock it off in Southwest Kansas. You have the Republican nominee for U.S. Senate in Iowa running ads really about how moderate she is and how she works with Democrats. You have Ohio where they're behind right now, Texas where Republicans are behind right now because they nominated one of the worst Senate candidates probably in American history. This is like Roy Moore level for those who remember that Alabama race where the Democrats were actually able to win an Alabama Senate seat. I mean, you have this up and down the line, and unfortunately, not unfortunately, I don't really care, fortunately, I'd say, but in Kansas, you have a Roger Marshall who has just not, I think, done the constituent work back in the state of Kansas. He doesn't seem to be particularly known here other than being somebody who's chasing after people with medical bills, being somebody who spends a lot of time in Florida and really doesn't show any of the independent streak that I think Kansans want. So, yeah, there's confidence. I think you are hearing a lot of that move to the U.S. Senate, where people are thinking the House is, if not done, then a pretty clear path. And you see James Tallarico, so many others around the national map that are doing quite well.
3: How do you think the Democrats should handle the rising movement with the DSA, the Democratic Socialists of America? What do they do on that front? Because that is the thing that I think the Republicans have going for them, which is, hey, you may not love us, but you know what? When you got a binary choice, sometimes it's the lesser of two evils, and you got people self-proclaiming themselves as socialists. So what should the Democratic Party do about that?
4: You know, I mean, that's a really interesting conversation. And I'm not DSA. I don't know if the DSA likes me. If you're ever on my social media and see that side of comments, but, you know, I actually, on that recent trip, spoke to some folks. I bumped into the new congresswoman from, I think, the Harlem area and other such spots in the Bronx. Her name's Daria Liza Chevalier, and she was a delight. I mean, these are actually people that, you know, people will try to paint horns on and make them seem terrible and all of that. But at their core, I think you are seeing vastly better message discipline from the DSA as well. What are they talking about? They're talking about housing. I mean, follow the Zoran Mamdani's social media. He's talking about filling 200,000 potholes, improving the parks of New York City. He had that whole shoveling thing during the winter. I mean, these are not kind of things of saying, let's abolish police and all the other steps. I think it is getting harder and harder to just cast the DSA as some sort of Looney Tunes outfit on the left wing, when instead they're talking about a lot of things and getting a lot of head nods from people who are saying, yeah, we're also concerned about big tech. We also have real questions about data centers being built all around our community. And they're saying there's one branch of political discourse that's part of it, as opposed to a compliant corporatist branch of Republicans and Democrats, I would argue. I get thrown in that too sometimes. That gives people a lot more concern. So I don't actually think it will be as easy this time around for Roger Marshall, let's say, in the fourth quarter to run a bunch of ads that say, oh, don't be scared. Adam Hamilton is like a 30-year-old congresswoman in New York, first of all, because, you know, he's not. Second, I actually think if you see what they're talking about right now, they're not that scary.
3: So, Mayor Lucas, I mean, that's quite a pitch for DSA. Why would you not want to be affiliated with them?
4: You know, look, I think we have a few differences on where we would focus. You know, my focus is aligned with them, likely, on things like housing, on things like how we invest in better public infrastructure in our communities, and how we pay public workers more. I think I probably have less interest in some of the discussions around international foreign policy that I would hear from them. We obviously have some difference at certain times around the role of capitalism in our society. I think that, you know, for example, I'm proud of the fact that we'll get to building 10,000 new units of housing, largely affordable, in Kansas City during my mayoral term, but I realize that the private sector is a key part of that. As we look to infrastructure long-term in Kansas City, the private sector and more jobs are what this is all about. So I think we disagree there, and we depart there, but you know what? I'm a Baptist, and some people are Catholic, some people are Episcopalians. Doesn't mean that we can't all get along and we don't believe in hopefully trying to get to heaven someday.
3: Mayor Lucas is here on KCMO. So back in Kansas City, a report from the Star that there is a possibility of a vote to increase property taxes. To put this into perspective, it would be about $8 for every $100,000 of property value. Is that something you believe the city ultimately will and should go ahead with?
4: Not a fan of that. Not a fan of that at all. I think that before I would start looking in any way to raise taxes, you need to see, first of all, what are your long-term plans? Where are you spending? I mean, you talk about that vote, but I see ordinances at city council docketed for next week, one of which would spend $15 million on, you know, a new project, another which is saying find money to spend, I think, $20 million for a different project. That, you know, I'm not one who always says there's a spending problem, but before we are talking about any level of property tax, a vote towards a property tax increase, I think there are a lot more things we need to do, and I would not support that during my mayoral term unless they really show me something incredibly drastic. And I ain't got that much term left, though, and I don't think it can get that drastic, particularly in a city. And I'm proud of our fiscal responsibility, particularly in a city where I have increased the rainy day fund at Kansas City City Hall. We're sitting about 3 months of rainy day funding. That's, I think, about $240 to $250 million. You don't want to break into that piggy bank, don't get me wrong, but I think that there are other steps you take before telling the taxpayers, you know, shell out even more.
3: Mayor Lucas is here on KCMO. Okay, so when it comes to then, I saw something you were excited about. Nebraska football is playing at Arrowhead Stadium next year against Miami of Ohio. How do you keep Arrowhead alive after the Chiefs leave? Can you do it?
4: Yes. I mean, here's what I'm trying to learn to do a little better. I wish I knew social media well enough where I can make every meeting I have be interesting and, you know, attractive to all of you to discuss. But I guess you'll get this breaking news. I've met with people who are involved with the former Oakland Coliseum. I've talked to people who are involved with the Cotton Bowl. Both of those facilities, you'll note, do not have their NFL teams anymore. Cotton Bowl, it's been a really long time for that. Look, there are a lot of big honking facilities around the country, many of which are in markets that still have the National Football League. And the question is this, and it's, you know, look, I'm not like breaking news for you. Is there a pathway where there is, where there are enough events where you can fund the annual upkeep and maintenance, which I'm estimating right now to be somewhere around $15 million a year? Obviously, we're able to put more than that currently in Arrowhead Stadium each year. Obviously, it's also getting used a bit more than that. You will get an Arrowhead at the end of the lease that will have all of the maintenance money. It should be very up to date. The Chiefs are still required to keep it up until the last day of the lease. And so I think, you know, again, is it a forever play? Maybe not. But I think looking at that, you obviously have a 10-year play on, all right, what do we need to lay out to make it cost effective to keep it open? What types of events would they be? Who would manage it? And I look forward to meeting with the potential future Jackson County executive next week about what that would look like. But I'll tell you this, and I said it a few times, this is just Quentin talking to you, not necessarily everybody else. I think the days are limited for Kauffman Stadium. Sad for all of us. Great memories at Kauffman and Royal Stadium. I think the days are a little less limited for Arrowhead Stadium, just because you can do a lot more with a football stadium. The knocks on Arrowhead is just that it is so large that that becomes an issue, but we're all going to work on it to see what we can do, and I hope I can leave a template for my successor and others to make sure we keep that.
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5: A deadly nor'easter floods the Northeast. I'm Carmen Roberts, Fox News. The storm slammed the East Coast from North Carolina to Maine with heavy rain, dangerous winds, and flooding. New Jersey's shore got hit especially hard.
6: The storm has brought strong winds, heavy rain, and flooding.
5: Governor Mikey Sherrill says some wind gusts reached hurricane strength.
6: Winds reached as high as 74 miles an hour in Surf City. And some coastal towns saw up to 3 inches of rain, with more on the way. Dozens of people have evacuated from their homes due to flooding, and dozens more were rescued from cars and flooded roadways.
5: The nor'easter has unleashed extraordinary amount of rain in the southern New England area, with Massachusetts getting the brunt of the storm. Camp Edwards tops the list with a staggering 7.3 inches. Fox Weather's Mike Seidel says the nor'easter also lingered over multiple high tides.
7: Finally, we're past high tide. The water's receding, and that is it for the high tides of concern. We've had, in some spots, 7 or 8 high tides in a row. That's why we've had all the coastal flooding, also the beach erosion, especially Jersey, Maryland, Delaware beaches. As we go through the afternoon, all the wind advisories, high wind warnings, they've now been canceled.
5: And in North Carolina, Highway 12 is reopened on the Outer Banks. After rejecting Iran's plan to reopen the Strait of Hormuz, President Trump told Axios talks will restart next week. Fox's Alexandria Hoff has more on this.
8: This Iranian peace proposal that came in here, President Trump rejected it. What this was a 7-day framework that would end with the reopening of the Strait of Hormuz, so long as the U.S. met demands. But why would we do that? President Trump feels that Iran is backed into a corner.
9: And what they want to do is immediately open the Hormuz Strait. You know why? Because they're dying. You know why they're dying? Because they have no money coming in.
5: America's listening to Fox News.
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0: 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Due diligence.
1: The Forgotten Women of the Founding.
2: Ask someone to name the people who founded the United States, and the list usually comes pretty quickly. Washington, Jefferson, Adams, Franklin, Madison.
3: They're the men who signed the documents, served in Congress, attended the conventions, commanded the armies, and held the offices.
2: But formal power wasn't the only kind of power. Women wrote, they organized, they petitioned, they raised money, they managed farms and estates. Some followed the armies. Some carried intelligence.
3: Mercy Otis Warren became one of the Revolution's most important political writers. Phyllis Wheatley used poetry to enter a political and literary world that, by almost every measure, should have been closed to her.
2: Abigail Adams told her husband to, quote, remember the ladies. Martha Washington's wealth and work helped make George Washington's public life possible. And other women built relationships with the most powerful men in the new country, and sometimes changed their minds.
3: They did all of this in a society where women were largely shut out of formal political life, unable to hold office, and with a remarkable early and temporary exception in New Jersey, unable to vote.
2: In our Forgotten Founders episodes, we look beyond the handful of famous names that dominate the story of America's founding. This time, we're widening that lens even further.
3: Today on America at 250 Due Diligence, the women of the American founding and what changes when we put them back into the story.
2: Our first guest is Professor Karen Kodrowski, professor of political science at Iowa State University and director of the Carrie Chapman Catt Center for Women and Politics.
3: She's written extensively about women, politics, media, and public policy. Professor, welcome to America at 250 Due Diligence.
2: When we tell the story, Dr. Kodrowski, of the founding, we usually start with the men, and on America at 250 Due Diligence, that's where we started as well, with part one and part two of this kind of series looking at people who have been forgotten to history. And today we're talking about the women involved with the founding, the men who signed the documents, held office, attended conventions. But what really gets lost in these conversations that occur is the women involved. So let's talk about that. Let's talk about the women involved in the founding, and specifically what gets lost when we define the founding so narrowly that it only focuses on the men.
4: Yeah, that's a great question. And thank you, William and Steve, for inviting me on today. Let me start off by just sort of talking a little bit about the political environment in which women were living at the time of the American founding. So under British common law, which was, of course, the law that was governing all of the colonies at the time, women did not have an independent legal existence. So they were literally non-entities. So, you know, there was a question about their citizenship, but they could not participate in public life at all.
5: Were they considered property of their husbands?
4: Yes, absolutely. So, and children were considered property of their fathers in the same way. But for male children, they could move out of that status, right, and become citizens and property owners. But women were only allowed to own property in very, very constrained ways. Like, you know, if, for example, they, you know, had a special provision, they were unmarried and inherited. But once they married, all of their property became the property of the husbands. They could not control their own wages. But even in terms of participation in public life in other ways, they were not allowed into any of the male professions like medicine or law or the cloth, you know, religious leadership. They were also not supposed to even speak in public, right? Much less run meetings or otherwise be engaged in public affairs. So the women's sphere was, in fact, the private sphere. But we saw that there were a number of women who overcame these barriers and became very well educated and, in fact, played very key roles in American politics at the time in the American founding. And so it's very interesting to be able to hear their stories and the kinds of things that they had done, because they had very strong opinions, whether they favored the crown or whether they wanted to seek independence. They really did contribute in some very meaningful ways.
2: Women couldn't vote, obviously, as women didn't get the vote until a few months after my paternal grandmother was born in 1920. They couldn't hold political office. So what avenues, you outlined a few of them there, were actually available to them to influence politics and influence public opinion?
4: Yeah, well, one is certainly through their writing. Another is through organizing, right? So as we see after the American Revolution, and as we move into the 1840s, 1850s, where the abolition movement is gaining steam, is that, they organize, right, into groups. They join abolitionist groups and participate fully and definitely help support that cause as well. And then, we also see that they were involved in, the Underground Railroad and helping to ferry escaped slaves away. But here's an interesting fact. In 1776, women were granted the right to vote in New Jersey. And they were actually able to cast votes in New Jersey. And in 1800, New Jersey actually reformed its voting laws, where they disenfranchised both women and African American men. But there are records of women having voted in elections in New Jersey in that 25-year period.
2: I cannot believe I didn't know that.
4: Yeah. And then actually, we could do a whole show on suffrage. Yeah. But, there was a
2: I think
4: a
2: we probably will.
4: Yes.
2: I think we probably will be doing one on suffrage.
4: And I would love to fill you in there, because women then were starting to gain the right to vote in isolated areas before 1920.
5: Well, it's good to hear enlightened in New Jersey in the same sense.
4: There you go. But other things that women did during the revolution, of course, is that they were actually camp followers. Yes. So some of the women would go along as civilians following the armies. And this was both on the British side and on the American side. And General Washington, George Washington, really didn't like this, but he recognized their necessity, because what did these women do? They tended to the sick, they tended to the wounded, they did the cooking, they did the laundry, and of course, let me just say delicately, they contributed to boosting morale, if you understand.
5: Right? Yes, some of the women were doing more than laundry.
4: They were sex workers, right? And they traveled under the protection of the army, and some of these women were following their spouses or fathers, but others of them were simply displaced by the violence of the war. And so if they were rendered homeless, what they did was that they just took up after the army. And there they were at least able to get some meals in exchange for their labor. And of course, we hear a lot about the horrible conditions in Valley Forge and the difficulties that they had and the battles and so forth. But the women who were the camp followers suffered those same conditions, right? So it wasn't only the men at bearing arms that were suffering under what were really difficult starvation and with inadequate clothing and poor shelter. So did the women who were camp followers.
5: In later wars, we hear about women who disguised themselves as men and became soldiers.
4: Yes.
5: Is there any documentation about that happening
4: in the
5: Revolutionary War?
4: There actually is. Yeah, there is documentation that some women did this, and some of them were discovered when they became wounded, and then when their clothes were taken off,
5: they were
4: women. But we also know that there are some cases where the case of, for example, Molly Pitcher, right? Her husband was working a cannon on behalf of, in the American Army, and he fell due to a wound, and she was right there, and she took his place at the cannon, engaging in, real live fire. So, there are some of those, and there were some women whose contributions were recognized on the battlefield and they received pensions. But also you would see that women were spies, right?
2: Where I was going to go next.
4: Yeah, exactly.
2: Like Anna course, Strong. Anna Strong is one from the Culper Ring. Back with more after this.
6: There's enormous frustration right now with healthcare.

0: So there's one name that, a couple actually, that keep popping up. But first, let's talk about Mercy Otis Warren from Massachusetts.
1: Great. So Mercy Otis Warren was from Massachusetts. She was part of a very prominent family, the Otis family, and her brothers were active in the Revolution and in, you know, pushing for American independence. And she became really one of the major propagandists for the Revolution. So she did a lot of extensive writing. She had columns in newspapers and things. And one of the interesting things is that she wrote under her own name. Very often women would write under pseudonyms because that was considered, you know, if they appeared male, they were more likely to get published and less likely to face any sort of social ramifications against that.
0: Most of the men were writing under pseudonyms too.
1: But she was far more prolific, right? Everybody's heard of Thomas

0: pain and common sense, right? He writes one book and gets mentioned in every American history textbook ever since then. Mercy Otis Warren wrote scores of news articles and opinion pieces, but she also wrote plays. They were satires where she was satirizing the nobility and the king in Great Britain and making a case for actually independence. Now, what's really interesting about that is that theater, live theater, was banned in Massachusetts.
1: Oh.
0: So she couldn't actually see her plays performed, right?
1: Is that a Puritan thing?
0: That was the Puritan influence there, right. So, and of course, if you've read Rousseau, one of the Enlightenment era thinkers, he doesn't think much about theater either. So anyway, it was sort of a common belief at the time. But those were published in the newspapers. They were published as small booklets, and they were, in fact, bestsellers. Very much so, like Common Sense, and very, very influential. In fact, she was so influential that the U.S. Congress, after the Revolution was over, under the Articles of Confederation, actually hired her to write the official history of the American Revolution, which she then did do, and it's available again under her name. So she was an absolutely remarkable woman.
2: Another name we'd like to talk about, tell us about Phyllis Wheatley.
0: Yeah, Phyllis Wheatley is an absolutely remarkable figure in American history, right? So Phyllis Wheatley was kidnapped as a child and brought over to the United States in bondage. So she's African American, originally born in Africa, and came over. And the ship that she came over on was called the Phyllis. P-H-I-L-L-I-S, kind of an unusual spelling. And even though she was a young child, she was then sold in bondage to the Wheatley family in Boston. And that family recognized very early that Phyllis was a very gifted intellectual, a genius. And so they taught her how to read and write, which was very uncommon, if not illegal, at the time that enslaved persons would be taught literacy skills. And she began to write poetry. And she became a very, very, very successful poet. And many of her poems sort of talked about her life as she remembered it in Africa. It talked about her experiences in the United States. One of them even says that she, you know, essentially says that she is grateful that she left this lack of civilization and ended up in Boston, where she had a better life, enslaved or not. She also wrote a very long missive celebrating George Washington. So she was definitely a patriot and definitely in favor of the revolution. She eventually earned enough money that she was able to secure her freedom, and she continued to live in Massachusetts and to read her poetry and publish. And in fact, she had a number of her volumes published in Great Britain, and they were being sent back to the United States in a particular ship that was targeted for its tea.
1: Right? Oh.
0: So she had to finagle a way to get her books, which were really her livelihood. She was going to sell these books to support herself and her family, so that she had to get them off of the ship before, you know, the Americans went on the ship to do their protest in the Boston Tea Party, and to make sure that they didn't get mixed up and accidentally chucked into the harbor. She did that successfully, but that's one really, really interesting tie of her life to other very important events of this period.
1: But she perhaps is not very well known because she actually died quite young.
0: Yes, she died in her 30s, very, very young. But of course, you got to remember that life expectancy at the time was about 35. And for, you know, enslaved persons of African descent, it was even much shorter than that.
2: back to Mercy Otis Warren for a second. And I don't think that we can get out of this conversation without talking about Abigail Adams. Talk about the relationship that Miss Warren had with the future president and first lady.
0: Mm-hmm, absolutely. So John Adams, who became the first vice president and the second president of the United States, was married to a very remarkable woman, Abigail Adams, who was clearly his partner in life and his match in intellect. She was just an absolutely brilliant woman. And so because John Adams spent so much of their marriage apart, you know, he was off, you know, getting the French to help with the revolution and then, you know, going to England and trying to charm them into being our allies after we revolted and things like that, that we have a very, very rich history of their relationship. And so you can read just hundreds of their letters. And in them, they both talk about very ordinary things, you know, what's happening with the cow and, you know, does somebody get sick and things like that. But they also talk about politics. And Abigail Adams and Mercy Otis Warren were best friends. And we also have a correspondence between the two of them as well. And they were both, you know, influential in the American Revolution. But Abigail Adams is best remembered for an exchange that she had in her letters with John called Remember the Ladies. So in 1776, when John Adams is abroad, she writes to him and says, in this code of laws that I expect that you will need to write, please remember the ladies. And she talks about the legal status of women at the time, right? She refers to all men would be tyrants if they could. So she's actually asking John Adams that when they are developing a new nation, that women should not be consigned to legal invisibility, right? That women should have rights, that they should be able to assert themselves and participate in the political process. She was actually too early for this sort of thing. You know, the Seneca Falls Convention didn't happen for another 70 years, but, you know, and John Adams sort of just brushed it off, and it was not well received on his part, but it has remained just really one of the earliest indications that we have that women were fully aware and very unhappy with the legal status that they held.
2: Professor Karen Kudrowski of Iowa State University and the Carrie Chapman Kant Center for Women and Politics. When we come back, historian and Marymount University Associate Professor Cassandra Good joins us to talk about that world. From Abigail Adams and Elizabeth Willing Powell to George Washington and the family that surrounded America's first president.
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5: I can't believe how much money Kansas City, Missouri has. Is this now the richest city in America since the Chiefs left for Kansas? We're looking at $5 billion. Mayor Q has saved the Royals $3 billion. $245 million here to the Kansas City Current. $1.5 billion for the Country Club Plaza. $100 million for affordable housing. $50 million for the West Bottoms. We could go on and on.
6: Fox News, I'm Kathleen Maloney. The Northeast shoreline is getting pummeled by a nasty nor'easter that won't quit.
7: Winds reached as high as 74 miles an hour in Surf City. And some coastal towns saw up to 3 inches of rain, with more on the way.
6: New Jersey Governor Mikey Sherrill says the storm is causing beach erosion and severe flooding. British police arrest 5 men near an air base used by U.S. forces. President Trump says they're suspected of preparing a terrorist act.
8: Working with Britain, it was an amazing job. We had them under investigation. They were looking to do big damage to our fort. We had them under view for a long time, and we got them.
6: The arrests made in the early morning hours in the town of Welford, about 100 miles west of London. 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
16: We talk a lot about ultra-processed foods, but here's a new reason to pay attention. Harvard study just found that adults who eat the most ultra-processed foods had a nearly 60% higher risk of dementia. Now, here's a way of thinking about it that I think is important. For years, we've been told that if we can't stop at just one chip or cookie, it's a failure of willpower. But scientists who study this say that's not fair. These foods are deliberately engineered. The perfect mix of sugar, fat, additives. They make them irresistible. In other words, it's not that you're weak necessarily, it's that the food was designed to beat you. And that's worth knowing, because it takes the guilt out of it and puts the blame where it belongs. Keep in mind, almost 70% of what is on supermarket shelves is ultra-processed. What you should be doing is shopping for foods with the fewest ingredients possible. I'm Dr. Sanjay Gupta, helping you live a better life.
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20: For compensation after the war. And you also see women's stories and an engagement with government tied to the revolution, but much later when they can file pension applications for widows' pensions. But that's really like 18 teens through 30s. They can go to street protests. We know that women do that. That's one way they could be politically involved. They can write letters to political figures. And, you know, sometimes those are petitions, but sometimes it's a personal correspondence. And they can talk to political figures and share their opinions. And then also they can write for newspapers, publish books. So that's not as common. I would say that the being out in the streets and petitioning government, also in the lead up to the revolution, boycotts, consumer boycotts of British goods. That's another way that they can engage in politics. And then even if you see into the early republic, like the 1790s, there's women who are showing their support for the French Revolution and that America should support France based on wearing certain French accessories. So even clothes they're wearing can send a political message. So there are a lot of ways to participate in politics beyond voting.
1: I'm curious. You teach about this period of history to young men and women, undergraduate students.
20: Yes.
1: How aware are they of the limited rights that women and others had? They couldn't own property except in rare cases, as we mentioned, didn't have the vote except for a period of time in New Jersey, of all places. Is this a surprise to your students when you talk about it?
20: I think more of the surprise to students is the degree to which women could be involved. They assume, okay, women don't have the vote. They do not have any political power until they get the vote. And that's pretty late in American history. Right. If you're studying early America, that doesn't happen in my time period that I study. And in fact, women are not even asking for the right to vote until the 1840s. So the entire founding period, that's not on the table, really. And I actually found, I was teaching American women's history last year, and the thing that shocked students the most is how long in this country laws remained that restricted women. So the idea that women couldn't get a credit card in their own name until 1974, that just completely shocked them. The fact that marital rape did not exist as, you know, a legal category that you could prosecute somebody for, that too really surprises them. So I think it's more how recent some of these restrictions are that surprises them rather than the past.
2: Let's talk about Abigail Adams and the impact that she had on this at the founding. How big of an impact did she have, not only for her husband and son, who both became president, but on the founding at large?
20: Abigail Adams is part of these larger circles that her husband in particular is in. So she becomes friends with Thomas Jefferson. She is friends with other Massachusetts politicians, and she is writing letters to them. And she is making sometimes specific political requests to these men or conveying political information to them. So to that extent, she is influencing other men. I think when she is the First Lady, although they're not using that term yet, when she is, you know, in the president's house with John Adams, that is probably where she has the greatest amount of power. People commented at one point when John Adams made a bad, or what they saw as a bad decision, that if Abigail Adams had been in town when he had to make that decision, he would not have made it, because they knew that he talked to her and talked things over with her, and she could be a lot more level-headed. I think people assume that this famous quote from her from a letter in 1776, where she asks John Adams to remember the ladies, they assume that is her big political influence, but that was a private letter. It wasn't published until 100 years later, and she was asking for a pretty narrow category of rights. The next part of that is all men would be tyrants if they could. And the context is that wives can be abused by their husbands and there's no legal recourse. And she's asking that there be some protections for women in the law. And she kind of hints, like, if that doesn't happen, we're going to have some kind of rebellion. But she's being kind of playful about that. She's not playful about the request. Like, she did mean the request. And when John Adams dismissed it, she was very frustrated and wrote to Mercy Otis Warren about it. And she knew that women in New Jersey after this could vote, and had said, she said, like, if I would vote if I could. But she never publicly advocates for women's rights.
1: She and her husband were the first to move into the White House, correct?
20: Correct.
1: I believe in 1800. So what sort of role did she play there? Because now the first ladies are basically in charge of what the White House looks like on the interior, and play hostess, and have especially in modern times, have quite a large role. What about Abigail Adams?
20: She had as her model Martha Washington, and Martha Washington's main role had been to sort of smooth over things at social gatherings, and she also held these sort of salons once a week at the president's house. At this point, they're not calling it the White House yet. They're still calling it the president's house, and they move in at the very end of John Adams' term. So she's not really there very long. Before that, they're in Philadelphia, and she's back and forth. She's not living there full time. She's running their household back in Massachusetts. So to that extent, her influence is limited. But as I said, people did know that she was talking about political issues. But this sort of salon culture that grows up in Washington, D.C., especially during the Madison administration with Dolly Madison, she's not doing that kind of thing yet, partially because the president's house is not done. They're moving in when it's still under construction, and it's a mess. And not that many people are living in this new District of Columbia at the like central area. There's people in Georgetown. There's people down in Alexandria, which is part of the city at that point. But even getting between the president's house and the U.S. Capitol building, you're going through muck and the roads aren't done. So it's, I think the social scene was probably mostly in Georgetown at that point.
2: Did she talk at all about the enslaved persons that were building the White House and how much that bothered her or not? I wasn't curious at all. I'm curious about that.
20: You know, I haven't looked at that. I know that we could certainly check the White House Historical Association's website, because they've done, I know, a big project on that. Mm-hmm. The discussion I'm familiar with her having about slavery has to do with Sally Hemings.
2: America at 250 Due Diligence airs weekly on radio stations across the country, including on Kansas City's Talk 95.7 FM and 710 AM KCMO.
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0: Let's talk about Elizabeth Willing Powell. Who was she and how did she become part of the political world surrounding General Washington and the others leading and the other leading figures within Philadelphia?
1: Elizabeth Willing Powell was married to Samuel Powell, who was the mayor of Philadelphia in the independence era, and they lived in a large house in Philadelphia that was very conveniently located near where Congress was meeting in Philadelphia, in what is what we would now call Old City in Philadelphia. And in fact, you can still visit her house. And I'd say she's probably better known now than her husband, even though at the time people would have known her husband as the mayor, but she outlived him by decades. But their house was where a lot of the delegates to the Continental Congress and then the Constitutional Convention just go to hang out and have tea. She basically has a salon in her house in the way that French women did, where prominent thinkers and politicians are coming to drink tea and talk about issues. She is a well-educated intellectual woman and is clearly able to have conversations with male political figures at the time and is discussing what's going on. The hard thing is we don't have recordings of those conversations, but this is how she meets George Washington. And we do have letters between them because she wrote to him when he was back at Mount Vernon. They corresponded pretty regularly for many years and were very close friends.
2: And she apparently had a role, I think it's around 1792, in keeping Washington as president.
1: Right. There's a letter where Washington has told her, and he's told his cabinet, that he doesn't want to have to run again. He didn't really want to be president in the first place. He had been away from Mount Vernon so much during the war. He was just looking forward to being retired, as he said, under his own vine and fig tree. That was his, you know, the popular line. And when he told his cabinet about that, they were concerned. And then Elizabeth Willing Powell was particularly concerned and wrote him a letter saying, look, you have to run again because there's not anybody else that can hold things together at this point. There's nobody that everybody respects at the level that they respect you. So you really need to do this. And, it, you know, it's a strongly worded letter. And, you know, he doesn't say to her, you know, I let the cabinet know. He's basically saying this is sort of a private conversation. But he later says that it's requests and information from Philadelphia that convinces him to stay on. And that may well be Elizabeth Powell. We know that, again, he had talked to his cabinet, but it does seem that he would have given this close friend of his, you know, serious consideration to what she was saying. And so he did end up running again for a second term, during which I think people don't realize he ended up being pretty highly criticized and even unpopular at times, to the point that people were depicting him in a pamphlet being beheaded like the French king. So it didn't go quite as well as I'm sure he hoped.
2: I go into that in my book, Behind the White House Curtain, talking about the bad press that he received in that second term, which I'm sure he regretted. And that definitely sealed it for him, I think, that there was not going to be a third term.
1: Yeah, it had to be extremely unpleasant. And yeah, again, he didn't want to run the second time. He at least said he didn't want to do it the first time. You weren't supposed to be politically ambitious in this period. So if he had wanted to run, he was supposed to pretend he didn't. But I think he genuinely just wanted to be back home. Sadly, he doesn't end up living that long after returning home. And we think of him as an old man, but he's 69 when he dies. He's younger than many of our senators are today and younger than our current president. So.
0: And is it true that she is at least reported to be the one who prompted one of my favorite lines spoken from the founding that we know? And that's Ben Franklin's famous "A Republic, if you can keep it" line. Is that true or not?
1: So that's an interesting one, because our record of this is a note in somebody's personal journal. Okay. The Secretary of War, James McHenry, kept a journal during the Constitutional Convention, and he wrote, "A lady asked Dr. Franklin, 'Well, doctor, what have we got, a republic or a monarchy?' 'A republic,' replied the doctor, 'if you can keep it.'" And this later ended up being printed in newspapers in the early 19th century. And And that's when the idea that it happened as he's leaving the state house or entering the state house. Powell herself said, I don't really remember that specific conversation, but it's possible because I was hanging out with those guys all the time at that point. So I think, you know, it's plausible that it happened. And we know that Franklin was famous for these pithy statements. So I think people do think about that line a lot now, because we forget how tenuous this idea of a democratic republic was at the founding. And I think we forget how tenuous it always is and always needs to be worked at and renewed.
2: In your book, Founding Friendships, one of your two books, you look into these friendships between these elite men and women in the days of the early republic. How common were these relationships, and were they strictly platonic?
1: So this is an interesting question. When I started working on this project and would ask people, have you seen anything in the archives about friendships between men and women? And they'd say, no, I don't think I've ever seen that. But it's often a question of what you're looking for. And once I started looking for it, among elite literate people who are leaving us evidence of their relationships and correspondence, it was all over the place. I went to something like 24 archives looking at correspondence between male-female friends. We also have examples in material culture of portraits or other objects that they're exchanging with one another. Powell and George Washington exchanged gifts with each other. And so actually, I think these relationships were fairly common among elite people. All of the early presidents had female friends. In terms of the word platonic, it's tricky because it meant something different in the early republic than what we mean by it now. When we say platonic friendship, we're talking about something that is not physical or sexual. When they use the word platonic, they meant something romantic, but not consummated. So platonic just had a different meaning. And this is where historical research gets so interesting, because you have to look at every word and assume, okay, this word might not mean the same thing it does to me today. I need to look at a dictionary from that period. I need to look at how people are using it in practice. And that word occasionally comes up. It comes up in a flirtatious letter from a male friend to Abigail Adams at one point, and he's definitely flirting when he uses it. So people didn't have a specific term to use for this kind of relationship.
0: Professor Cassandra Good of Marymount University. Her books are Founding Friendships and First Family, George Washington's Heirs and the Making of America. Professor, thank you for joining us.
2: And what a different picture of the founding you get when you move beyond the official documents and look at the letters, friendships, families, homes, and conversations surrounding the people whose names we already know.
0: The Declaration of Independence was signed by men. The Constitution was written and signed by men. The first presidents, members of Congress, governors, and most of the country's recognized political leaders were men.
2: But that doesn't mean the political world around them was exclusively male. Women were writing about the revolution, supporting it, challenging it, financing it, gathering intelligence, maintaining households and businesses, and debating the future of the country with the men formally making those decisions.
0: And in some cases, the historical record gives us a glimpse of just how direct that influence could be. Elizabeth Willing Powell urging George Washington to remain president. Abigail Adams pressing her husband to remember the ladies. Mercy Otis Warren using her pen to argue for independence and later document the revolution.
2: Their stories also remind us of something larger. Political participation has never been limited entirely to voting or holding office. People shut out of formal power still found ways to exercise influence. I'm Steve Herman.
0: And I'm Bill Bernadoni. 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
0: For Steve Herman, I'm Bill Bernadoni. 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
16: A deadly storm batters the East Coast. I'm Kathleen Maloney, Fox News. One man killed by a falling tree in Brooklyn. More than 40 million people across 10 states feeling the effects of heavy rain, damaging winds, and coastal flooding. Fox's Caroline Elliott reports from Long Beach, New York.
17: Officials have told people really at this time to just stay off the roads, especially if they're seeing areas that are this flooded. And we will tell you, for the most part, that's what we've seen out here. We've seen a lot of drivers pulling up, seeing this water and then turning around because they want to be safe about this. Now, on a positive note, we have seen those wind speeds die down significantly this afternoon. We know that high wind warning expired, and since then, we've seen those winds die down quite a bit. But looking overnight, some of those wind totals were quite impressive. We saw areas of Montauk clock wind speeds at 81 miles per hour. JFK saw 56 miles per hour. So again, some damage in terms of down trees and down power lines.
16: A swimmer disappeared off Long Island's Robert Moses State Park in 18-foot waves. The storm causing airport delays and cancellations throughout the country.
10: Folks here at Reagan National Airport have been spared the worst. They've been seeing some delays and cancellations, but certainly not what we're seeing further up north. Now, when you head to Boston Logan's Airport, as well as New York City's LaGuardia Airport, they are topping the misery map in the Northeast right now. About 600 flights have been delayed in LaGuardia and about 200 delayed in Logan. Logan is also seeing the most cancellations at the moment, with roughly 300 flights canceled. Reagan National here has more than 100 delays and 12 cancellations. Fierce winds have knocked out power for thousands of customers, but there has been some improvement. There are at least 37,000 outages in New Jersey, down from more than 50,000 in the last hour.
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31: Welcome, everyone, to the Retire On Time Q&A. 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David was with me, as always, the original co-host of this show and the many iterations we've taken with it. So David Franson, head of many things here at Kedrick Wealth.
32: It's true.
31: Client services. He's the one that takes care of the clients. Healthcare, director of healthcare is an important one, too.
32: Yeah.
31: As Medicare has had some fundamental changes.
32: Yeah. Things happening.
31: Like, things are changing.
32: It's true.
31: Wait till October 15th, and then you can schedule calls with David and his team to talk about your benefits. As always, the chat is live. I can see everything. It's right here on the screen. So if you've got questions, comments, keep them coming in. So for today's group, taxes are one of the biggest things. Taxes is number one. Taxes are going up is a big concern. So maybe we'll talk about that a little bit more. Our running out of money is another one. That's a common theme here as well. So we'll try and touch base on those things and healthcare costs going up. So appreciate you being here and giving the feedback. As promised, I want to talk about risk. I do not think people understand the risk that they are taking. And this is the classic FOMO market observation. And let me give you a quick story of my childhood to illustrate the point.
32: All right.
31: Okay. You know, childhood, there's often a rope swing involved at some point in your childhood, right?
32: Yep.
31: Well, grew up in the great state of Washington, Redmond, Washington. There was a lot of these, like, you know, wooded areas. We loved it. And so there was one time I remember we went off the beaten paths. We went into the woods and we would find trees that were like kind of going out over very steep cliffs because we wanted maximum swinging potential. Right.
32: Uh-huh, uh-huh.
31: And then we climb these ridiculous, like, this is very dangerous as a kid, but you know, you're a kid, who cares?
32: Yep.
31: And we climb the trees and we would hang a rope, You need to get to Home Depot. Hopefully it's a rope that actually was stable. No one was testing rope strength at this point in our life. It was just a rope. We'd tie it. We'd have a little thing we'd hold on to, and we would swing for hours. And it was just a blast as a kid. Well, one day I was there at the rope swing with a number of my friends, and they had the brilliant idea of, hey, Mike, you're the lightest in the group.
32: Mm-hmm.
31: What if we picked you up and carried you up the hill even more than usual, and then threw you? You would extend that velocity towards, like, it would be the greatest swing.
32: Yeah.
31: We were going for the greatest swing of all time.
32: Yeah.
31: We were going to make swings great again. But the problem is, like, I was used to a swing. Like, I could swing around. I could swing up. I was used to those current conditions.
32: Yeah.
31: I was not prepared for what happened. Now, you need to understand, I couldn't go back further enough because you couldn't touch the ground. So you were limited on how much swing capacity you could have.
32: Okay.
31: So that's why they had to pick me up and carry me up the hill.
32: Oh.
31: And then push me.
32: Yeah.
31: And so here it is, me and six friends lift me up, carry me up the hill past my capacity on my own, and swing me down.
32: Yeah.
31: Here's what happened. Quickly, I learned the lesson of gravity, G-force.
32: Uh-huh.
31: Because I could not hold on to the rope. It was so powerful. The swing was so, the thrust or whatever, it was so much that I actually, like, lost all grip.
32: Oh.
31: Okay. But I was saved. How because so? There was a loop at the bottom of it, and it caught my hand.
32: Oh.
31: And so as long as there was pressure on my hand,
32: yeah,
31: as in gravity or G-force, that was happening. But right when it went to the tip of the swing, you know, when you stop going out and you start coming back in,
32: uh-huh,
31: and you have that moment of weightlessness.
32: Uh-huh.
31: That's when the loop that was holding my hand came undone.
32: Kind of loosened.
31: And I vividly have this moment in my memory where I had one hand that lost the rope, and I tried to grab the other rope, or the rope itself, with my other hand, and missed. And you got to understand, this is not your typical rope swing. This was on a steep hill.
32: Uh-huh.
31: I fell three stories.
32: Oh, no.
31: Three stories I fell.
32: Wow.
31: Like a rag doll.
32: Uh-huh.
31: Just flailing about, and I just smacked the ground.
32: Uh-huh.
31: And everyone was concerned. Why were they concerned? Well, who wants to tell their parents, hey, while we were playing, Mike broke his arm and or leg.
32: Yeah.
31: Now, the miracle of this story is I didn't break anything. I actually landed, it was fall time, I landed into a big pile of leaves that just happened to be there at the right place. And I fell in such a way that I kind of rolled a little bit.
32: Okay.
31: So there was no harm, no foul.
32: Okay, that's lucky.
31: But the reason why I share this story, it's kind of a silly story, but it illustrates a point. We don't fully understand the velocity of something unless we look at all of the aspects. And in this story, physics, when you increase the speed, it changes the dynamics and if you can handle it or not. My concern is that most people don't understand the economics of what's going on and whether or not they can handle it. Because it's easy to look at the S&P 500 and say there's 500 companies, all is well, I'm diversified. It is difficult to look at each individual company and their moving averages and their financial health and so on and so forth and so on and so forth and understand the velocity or the risk that you're taking. Now, there are some metrics out there, like we could look at the S&P equal weighted and the ups and downs versus the allocated version of it and all this. But here's the easiest thing. Okay. Who's making money? And how are they doing it?
32: Like who in the market is making money?
31: Who in the market's making money?
32: Yeah.
31: So are consumer staples making a lot of money? Not really. Who's making money? Like if you start to ask questions like that, and I don't want to get too nitty gritty here, but you notice there's a concentration of growth in the market that's dependent on AI. And that's energy. You saw this in the email today. That's energy. That's infrastructure that supports AI. That's hyperscalers, the Magnificent Seven or some of them. And you're looking at, I'd say Tesla, but now let's just call it SpaceX because that's really AI, Elon Musk's AI, or Google or Meta or those companies. Mm-hmm. And then that boils up to NVIDIA, and that boils up to then Oracle / NVIDIA. And that boils up to, is OpenAI going to do this or not?
32: Mm-hmm.
31: So we went from a very broad platform to really one company, and its hope is propping up in some standpoint the entire stock market.
32: That seems like a lot of weight on just resting on hope. Am I wrong?
31: And here, so, okay, let's, so bear and bulls, that's a fancy financial term.
32: Yeah.
31: Bear means the bear strikes downward. So a bear market is a downward market. A bull market is an up market. And so when you hear financial people talking, they're, you know, oh, the bears are saying this and the bulls are saying that. Mm-hmm. There's always an argument to be made for both sides.
32: Mm-hmm.
31: Right now, the argument for the bulls is AI is cutting efficiency, or is letting efficiencies go into the market. We can be more profitable with less workforce and so on. And that's kind of true, but not totally true. We see massive budgets getting cut because AI was too expensive. We see adjustments on expectations because AI didn't meet expectations, right? Cloud code's a really cool thing, but it's also expensive. So now we have to justify, is the expectation meeting reality? That's a pretty big thing, right?
32: Yeah, and then that may be still being worked out in the marketplace. Like, are the expectations of AI being met? Are
31: we won't know for 10 years.
32: Yeah.
31: We still are trying to figure out the internet.
32: Yeah, right.
31: So when you start to ask questions like that, and then you look at innovation, okay? A lot of this build out, the infrastructure, is based on the cost of AI under certain LLMs or certain models.
32: Mm.
31: What if those models had a breakthrough and used half the power?
32: Oh, right.
31: Then you would need half of the infrastructure, right?
32: Yeah.
31: What if the models, not necessarily use half the power, but could use a less efficient chip? So instead of like a GPU or a NVIDIA chip that's very efficient, that they could get by with Google's chips or Meta's chips or other people's chips, Microsoft's chips.
32: Mm-hmm.
31: How would that disrupt things? And what if the places you went to buy didn't have to be all on NVIDIA and AMD?
32: Mm.
31: That changes the conversation. So it's not a question of if. We know that creative destruction is a very, very real thing. Creative destruction is when an innovation or a breakthrough changes the status quo. The question is when.
32: Okay.
31: When will NVIDIA not be as needed? Now, most of NVIDIA's income comes from five companies. If one of those companies started using their own chip as opposed to NVIDIA's chip, that could be the pinprick that starts the contagion, to use a poorly timed analogy, because some people are still scared of the pandemic. And that was a crappy situation. It was.
32: Yeah.
31: Let me use a historical example. Cisco in January of 2000 was the third largest company in the world. By March, it was the largest company in the world. Why? Because Cisco was the company you had to go and buy all of the infrastructure. Once people realized they didn't need as much infrastructure, they didn't need all of the cables or the switchboards, all the stuff that they created, they had all of this inventory that they then couldn't sell. And a lot of it was custom made, so they couldn't place it, and so on and so forth.
32: Mm.
31: And that's how Cisco, the world's largest company, went down 80%.
32: Yeah, it's hard to imagine Cisco being the world's largest country. It's just a different time, different era. Huh?
31: Well, yeah.
32: Yeah.
31: Because the internet needed cables.
32: Yeah.
31: Well, what do we need now? We need fancy chips.
32: Yeah.
31: Computing power.
32: Everything's like wireless now, right? A lot of wireless.
31: Well, you still have to have the cables.
32: Yeah.
31: Which is why Cisco finally came back and had a great run. But the point being is, a lot of people are basing their identity on AI continuing to grow. Because it has grown, it must continue to grow. That's a very dangerous proposition, because in finance, nothing's permanent. It works until it doesn't.
32: Mm-hmm.
31: And if your identity or your philosophy cannot adjust for when it doesn't, you're not just going down 50% like it did in 2001 and 02 with the broad market. You're going down 80% like it did from 01 or 2001 and 02 for the tech heavy portfolio.
32: Mm.
31: That's a problem. And when we see such the concentration goes in, and this is a bit of a nerding out moment, but I think it's really important to understand. I don't think people understand money. I really don't.
32: Yeah, and what do you mean by that? How do they not understand it?
31: So what is money, really? And what is the price of a stock, really? Mm. And when a stock price goes up, how does it affect the company's balance sheet, really? And what does a company do with the inflated price of their stock, really? See, there have been many investors that use this reflexivity

0: mental analysis. Let me put it this way. Would you be excited to buy stock XYZ, AI company XYZ, today at $100 a share?
1: Okay.
0: Knowing that it's going to take 5 to 10 years for that price to rationalize the earnings, because it's going to take 10 years to get the earnings where it needs to go. And then after 10 years, it might start to grow.
1: Huh.
0: Like, no, when people realize this, they're going to go, shoot. I don't want my stock to sit around for 10 years so the earnings, the company can get its crap together and grow the earnings. Like, that's not really an exciting situation. So when people start to realize that it's losing steam, they're going to want to lock in their gains. And when you get a lot of people locking in their gains, that puts pressure on the market. That's how the market starts to go down.
1: And locking your gains is another way of saying they're selling their positions, their shares. Mm-hmm. Yeah.
0: Yeah. And if you lock in your gains, you sell your positions, whatever. Mm. It's done.
1: Mm-hmm.
0: But if you get more people selling than buying, the price goes down. In that situation, think of the AI bubble as a theater that's getting more and more crowded, but you still have the same exit.
1: Oh, yeah.
0: You can only go, you know, 2x2 out. That's right. That's the risk that people are taking. Most of even the broad market exposure is still dependent on a small amount of risk, or a large amount of risk, a concentration of what the market actually is.
1: Mm-hmm.
0: Hmm. Because many other investments aren't doing that well. So you have to ask yourself, are you going to lock in the gains before or not? Are you going to try and ride this gravy train out a little bit longer or not?
1: Yeah, because you don't know the exact timing. And then if you do decide to get out and then there's room for a little bit more growth, then I don't know, do you feel bad? Are you like, oh, are you kicking yourself?
0: It's your emotions.
1: Yeah. But maybe you shouldn't kick yourself, because, I mean, the opposite would be like you hang on too long and then it falls off a cliff.
0: Don't. Yeah. It just, you did well. Move on to the next thing. That's emotions are what really destroy people.
1: Mm.
0: So remember GameStop?
1: Yeah, there was a, they're still in business, right?
0: They're still in business.
1: Video games, but there was a whole movie about.
0: Yeah. Dumb happened. Money.
1: Yeah.
0: So most people invested in GameStop. Lost money. They didn't make money. They lost money. So the excitement of the stock just growing exponentially, and then it fell off a cliff.
1: Yeah.
0: Because people were trying to time it right.
1: Yeah, it wasn't like the main character in that film. He and his wife were trying to decide, like, oh, how long do we keep going? How long do we keep writing before I, you know, sell out of this? And
0: yeah.
1: He wanted to keep hanging on, if I remember right.
0: Mm-hmm. Let me wrap it up here, and then we're going to go to your questions. We've got already several questions that have been submitted. So I don't think people understand the risk that we're taking. Risk is very dynamic. When you have a very concentrated amount of the market that's making the entire market go up, you just need a small amount of the market to turn back, and then the markets can fall off. This is, in my opinion, very much like 1999. We don't know when March of 2000 is going to hit. Mm-hmm. So maybe all of your assets shouldn't be at risk. The idea of a retirement plan, if you're getting close to retirement, is that if the markets go down, you can still live your life. Time is your most precious commodity. It's not being the richest person in the graveyard. And it's understanding the duality of your portfolio. Markets go up, all is well. Mm-hmm. Markets go down, this is what you do to take advantage of the market crashes.
1: Mm-hmm.
0: The problem is most people just want all at growth, all at risk.
1: Yeah.
0: And the way to do that is you put your plan together first, your strategy second, and then you pick out the right investments or products, which means selling potentially some of your AI positions.
1: Yeah. And can some people, let's say you put your plan together and you've accumulated a lot over the last 20 years. Congratulations. And so you take some of your money out of the market. Can you have some to shore up your plan? So you're good. You're set, right? Your plan is set. But then do some people have like a buyer's remorse? Like, oh, but I could have gotten more growth.
0: Almost always.
1: Even though they don't actually really need it.
0: Yeah. Almost always. I mean, I've got a couple of clients that bought NVIDIA several years ago.
1: Mm.
0: Very low basis. So I said, look, NVIDIA is still up. Let's sell 100,000 of your shares. You're going to have the first tax-free year of your life. And they loved it.
1: Yeah.
0: And then they saw NVIDIA keep going up. And I said, it might be up now, but if the price 5 years is lower than it is today, then you'll be happy. But we won't know if that's the case.
1: Yeah.
0: So it's one of those, if you compare to other people, you'll always lose. If you compare to yourself, you can win. Did that part of your money do its job? And are they going to come back and celebrate? Or is the money going to come back and you're going to be upset with it because it could have gotten a little bit more out of it?
1: Yeah.

0: seeking perfectionism is a very dangerous thing. Money is just a commodity. It's a thing. You've worked to get money so that later you don't have to work and use money so other people work for you. Mm-hmm. That's how it works. So you are saving with your money to have a purpose. What is that purpose? If the purpose is to be the richest person in the graveyard, fine. Maybe keep it at risk. But that assumes you don't need it. And for most people in retirement, they need the money at some point, or some of their money at some point. So when we can divide and conquer, divide the missions, if you will, that can really help the conversation.
1: Yeah.
0: All right. As always, if you want to get started in your planning process, that's where you start with the plan. And the first 10 minutes will tell you if you can retire or not. It's the first part. We check that box off. Can you retire on time? Yes or no. If you're already retired, was that a good idea? Yes or no. Usually if you're already retired, it is. But we have that first conversation. It's 10 minutes. And then we pull back and start asking questions. Hey, what do you want your money to do for you? Do you have legacy intentions? Do you want to front load your income to travel more at the beginning? Let's start defining the purpose of your money. Mm. And then we go to strategies, and then we go to the products or the right tools for the tool for the job.
1: Yeah.
0: That start, it doesn't cost you anything. Just go to retireontime.com/call to schedule that call and get things going. And let's go to the questions. David, what do we got? What's the first question?
1: Yeah. Gail, thanks for listening. Gail asks, I have a 403B that I can do an in-service rollover at 59 and a half. And then side note, in-service rollover, meaning like she's still working but she can roll some money out of this.
0: Yeah, she can take it out of the 403B.
1: Yes, okay. So she can do an in-service rollover at 59 and a half. Is it a good idea to put half in an index annuity so that I can get monthly income during my retirement years? Also, what is the order of withdrawal from 403B, Roth IRA, pension, and Social Security benefits? So we got a two-parter here.
0: Now, Gail, this is a great question because it highlights how everyone has been trained to think, and it's wrong.
1: Okay.
0: I'm not saying, Gail, you're wrong.
1: Right.
0: Very intelligent individual. You've saved enough for retirement, and you're now being proactive. But I'm going to push back on the methodology for a second. What's the first thing? Should I move money out?
1: Yeah.
0: Is there any question about the strategy? See, 403B is just, it's just an account. It's like saying a car. Well, is it a car that does four-wheel drive? Is it a car that can go off-roading? Is it a car for the speedway? Is it a car that goes fast, slow? Is it economically better, or is it more expensive? Is it a sports car? Like, those are questions that to ask. And a 401k is different than a 457, which is different than a 403B. And it, depending on your 403B and your state regulations, you may actually want to keep your 403B in your 403B. Why? Some states and some plans will allow you to do IRA to Roth conversions and avoid state income tax, which is a major player.
1: Yeah.
0: Now, many 403Bs also are typically associated with like teachers, nurses in certain categories. Sometimes they will sell you an annuity and sometimes they won't. So do you want that? But that's even product pitch, and that shouldn't even be done first.
1: Mm-hmm.
0: So for people that say, should I do this? I can't answer that. It has to start with, okay, if you're to retire when you want to retire, what does that look like? Do those numbers work out? We're not even talking about the rollover yet. Mm. We're not talking about the distribution. We're not even talking about the index annuity. None of that. That's too soon. You got to start with the plan first. Okay, you're going to earn this much money for maybe 2-3 more years. Then you retire. Great. When you retire to the day that you expect to die, let's say 100 years old. You don't want to actually go to like your date of death or your expected date of death because you might live longer. Mm. So you want to kick it out maybe 95, 100 years old. Do the numbers work? Do they not work? If they don't work, why? If they do work, why? Then you need to go to strategy. What strategies are available to you? What if she did some of her 403B rollover just to shore up a part of the plan, but most of it stayed in there? See, this is a conflict of interest for people that are not flat fee advisors. They want you to roll the money out so they can get paid on it.
1: Mm.
0: But what if there's a 5% tax benefit of keeping your money in there?
1: Yeah.
0: Is anyone telling you, hey, you should ask the question, should I keep that in there? Are there any tax benefits? Most don't. Mm. That's a problem.
1: Mm-hmm.
0: So you've got that idea. Okay, 403B rollover. Maybe it's a good idea. Maybe it's not. I know in Kansas, we've got a lot of 403B people that should keep their assets in the 403B. And then plan within that. I mean, that's, you want a 17% effective tax rate or a 12% effective tax rate?
1: Oh, right.
0: That's thousands of dollars every year. That's a big deal.
1: Yeah.
0: Now, with the fixed index annuity, I'd even go as far as to say, okay, well, when do you need income and why do you need that income? Is that the right system? Is it not the right system? Based on how much you have, do you want that? And then how much do you want of it? And what does that look like before you file for Social Security and after you file for Social Security? And how much of that is going to front load the income? Because a lot of index annuities, you'll get like 6, 7, even sometimes 8% of whatever you put in there. That's a good deal, right? Depends on your age and so on, but that can alleviate part of the portfolio. But you don't want more income than you need. So let's say you needed, I'm going to just kind of make up some math here. Let's say you're going to get $40K from Social Security.
1: Okay.
0: Okay. $40K from Social Security. You just need $20K to bridge that gap of the income that you want. Social Security, $20K, $60K total. That's all the income you really want, right? Yeah. Well, why would you put income into an annuity or assets into an annuity, turn on income of $30K? Mm-hmm. Oh, well, I want extra money. Do you? Because the plan says you need less money and maybe you want to save that for like healthcare costs in the future or IRA to Roth conversions or the one-off trip. But you don't get that flexibility if you put too much into the annuity. So you have to start asking all these strategy questions first before you can determine if that product is right or not.
1: This is just showing why it's so important to have the plan first, right?
0: Plan first, strategy second.
1: Yeah, because if we just decide, yep, I'm going to give this index annuity, I'm going to fund that and get the income. Okay, now let's make our plan. Well, maybe so, you don't need it.
0: David, you're not a dentist.
1: I'm not.
0: But your wife is.
1: I am married to one, yeah.
0: So do you think it'd be funny if someone walked in the dentist chair and she starts looking for tools before she looks in the patient's mouth? It's like, that's right. You know, today I feel like I'm going to use a drill.
1: Yeah. Before they even open their mouth. No, yeah, why? No, maybe no, you don't need a drill.
0: No cavities, but I have the drill. Let's just drill anyway.
1: Yeah.
0: Like,
1: That'd be the wrong order.
0: Yeah. I mean, let's say you're building a house.
1: Mm-hmm.
0: Okay. Oh, I got to go get my hammer. What if you have nothing to hammer? You need to cut wood and you never bought the saw or brought the saw.
1: You've got to do the site survey and like test the soil, right? And all that stuff.
0: And how effective is a hammer if you're pouring concrete?
1: It's not.
0: I mean, that's not my specialty, but I'm pretty sure you're not hammering in the cement.
1: Yeah, I wouldn't think so.
0: Too often we're looking for income products before we understand the strategies. I've got an email coming out that determines or shows the difference of a typical plan. And in the typical plan, so they have 1.5 million of assets, same net income in both plans, same projections, but it was their strategies that caused them to run out of money at 94 years old, or to pass at age 100 with $500,000, or to pass at age 100 with $1.5 million. The only difference was one explored strategies before they picked their products. I don't think people fully appreciate strategies because we just say, oh, everyone just talks about IRA to Roth conversions. There's nothing more to talk about. That's just tip of the iceberg. Oh, it's a big deal.
1: So it could be that once Gail sits down and like makes her plan, maybe pension and Social Security are enough to fund her lifestyle. She doesn't need an annuity.
0: There's a lot of people out there that have enough assets that I call them accidental dividends. Just being in the market. Even in worst case scenario, you're probably going to get enough in dividends accidentally to fund your lifestyle that you want. So do you really want guaranteed income? The answer may be yes for other purposes, but that's a question about strategies and now they're selecting the tool to implement that strategy. People want to solve the problem so fast, but they don't know all the other problems that they're avoiding talking about. They don't understand the inefficiencies, the leaks, these massive bills they're paying. And they don't realize they've got a lifetime of coupons that they could be redeeming if they just put strategies before the products. It's a big deal.
1: Yeah.
0: So, Gail, I hope that helps. 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
1: Yeah.
0: diversify by strategy. 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
1: Yeah.
0: If you're just joining us, you're listening to the Retire On Time Q&A show. 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All right. What do we got? What else? Next question.
1: Yeah. Okay. Dean, thank you for this question. How would you schedule disbursement of $750,000 in 401k beginning at age 65?
0: Okay, so what's the problem here? The problem is I'm concerned about taxes going up. Most people on the call right now or on our session have surveyed and said taxes going up is a big problem.
1: Mm.
0: This is a very normal concern to have.
1: Mm-hmm.
0: But in the analogy I just gave, doing too aggressive of IRA to Roth conversions actually dwindles your account faster. More money's leaving going to taxes. So now you're trying to grow less money. If you're trying to grow less money over a 30-year retirement period of time, you could actually run out of money sooner.
1: It seems counterintuitive, but yeah. It feels like it. Oh, if I just don't have to pay any tax then
0: yeah.
1: In the future, then that's what I want more than anything else.
0: Let me tell you a story where I felt really dumb recently.
1: Oh, all right.
0: So you know it's flu season.
1: Are we in that season officially? I
0: mean, if school's in session, it's flu season.
1: That's true, yeah. We're there.
0: Yeah.
1: Petri dish kids.
0: Croup, RSV.
1: RSV, yeah.
0: RSV, the common cold, whatever it is.
1: Yeah, fill in the blank. There's a bunch of stuff.
0: Petri dish kids spreading it.
1: Yeah.
0: So I go to CVS because that's what's close to my house.
1: Yeah.
0: And I buy a bunch of stuff. You know, I'm loading up on all the kid medicines because sometimes they run out.
1: Mm-hmm.
0: So I'm just stocking up, all as well. And I go there and I never get the receipt. And this one clerk, she says, why don't you want the receipt? I said, I don't need to prove that I purchased this. She goes, no, like there's a lot of money on here. I said, what do you mean? Because look, there's all these receipts and you're going to get, I think I was like $10, literally just $10 cash.
1: Really?
0: Of just, I could just redeem. If I bought anything, I had $10 cash or something like that.
1: Some kind of like CVS rewards thing?
0: Yeah, or? I was just going to throw it away. I'm like, well, thanks for you not just stealing my $10. She goes, no, like people don't understand this. And then she says, now download the app. I said, I don't need another app. She goes, no, you do. You download the app, then you don't need to carry around the receipts. It's going to be on there.
1: Yeah.
0: So you just scan it. It will always keep your receipts for you so you can spend more smartly, if that's a real phrase.
1: Yeah.
0: You can spend better over here, over and over. I said, well, you should be like a part of a commercial or something. This is great customer service.
1: Uh-huh.
0: And so I download the app, and we're not sponsored by CVS here.
1: Oh, yeah.
0: At all. Like, this is just my personal experience. I'm going, this is kind of a sweet deal.
1: Mm-hmm.
0: And so I started saving. Every time I go into CVS, there's a coupon. I'm saving money.
1: Mm.
0: You know, $4 here, $10 here, whatever it is. I was throwing this money away. Now, I've bought cough medicine most of my life, like NyQuil.
1: Yeah.
0: It's a staple, right? It works. I don't know what's in it, but it works. DayQuil.
1: Yeah.
0: Theraflu. Like, these are things you kind of want to have on stock, right?
1: Yeah.
0: So, anyway, the point being is I was throwing away money without even realizing it because I never looked at the receipt. I never understood the coupons that they kept giving me and ended up in the garbage can.
1: Mm-hmm.
0: That's tax planning for most retirees.
1: Mm.
0: The standard deduction every year is a coupon that expires December 31st of just tax-free income. We've got a guy, he's got, $7 million. We're working on his plan right now. He's in his late 30s, early 40s. He's got $200,000 in his 401k, and the rest of it is just, you know, stocks, brokerage accounts, and so on, right? You know, the tech dream that your startup makes it big.
1: Oh, okay.
0: So we're navigating his income with long-term capital gains, which is a normal thing to do. But every year we're using that standard deduction as an IRA to Roth conversion starting in his 40s to slowly move assets tax-free.
1: Mm-hmm.
0: That's a coupon. I want to use that coupon every day for the rest of my life. I never want my IRA asset to go to zero because I want to utilize that coupon, that standard deduction, as long as it's there. Taxes go up, there's still a standard deduction.
1: Yeah.
0: And if tax brackets change, okay, the 10 and 12% bracket, it's the 15% bracket. That's still a better deal than the 24 and 22% bracket. So we got to pump the brakes here and ask situationally, where are you on the tax spectrum of things? Where are your assets and where do they need to go? So for Dean,
1: yeah,
0: we got to pump the brakes here. It's a good intention, but when are you going to file for Social Security? How old are you? What's the income that you want? Are there other assets we need to consider? When do your RMDs start? See, if we run the plan first, then we explore the strategies, then we're going to understand the seasonality of his withdrawal schedules, whether it's withdrawals for him to spend, whether it's withdrawals that are actually conversions that go to the Roth,
1: okay,
0: or a combination of the two. And maybe we pepper in some qualified charitable distributions because he has charitable intent anyway.
1: Mm-hmm.
0: This is the question that advisors love because they can say, well, you know, that over 15 years, here's how much I do. Here's the conversion ratio. Here's your 15-year IRA to Roth conversion. Let's ignore the ripple effect of all the other parts of your plan. And let's just say that there's your answer. Now, can I sell you my product?
1: Yeah.
0: Whether it's a stock bond fund portfolio, whether it's a REIT, whether it's annuity, whether it's a partnership, whether it's a whatever.
1: Right.
0: That's what gets my goat.
1: Your goat is
0: we've been trained to ask these questions, and they're the right questions in the wrong order.
1: All right. Well, yeah. So what's the final answer for Dean then? But we just don't know. Like, hey, we need to have all the considerations on the table here.
0: Yeah.
1: Fill in the missing blanks.
0: Yeah. How do you get more out of your money? I mean, honestly, if you want to pay the smallest dollar tax bill, convert everything over in 1 year.
1: Mm.
0: Because you won't pay more tax dollars if you spread it out over the lifetime.
1: Mm.
0: But you're also going to keep more dollars if you spread it over your lifetime.
1: Yeah, yeah, yeah.
0: The IRS is the tax partner that you didn't ask for with all of your retirement assets. You can't get rid of it.
1: Uh-huh.
0: But you're properly aligned that if you spread it out, it's going to be easier for everyone. If you condense it, it's more painful for you. I don't think the IRS really cares.
1: Right.
0: As long as you file your taxes correctly, they don't care.
1: Yeah.
0: So it goes back to people ask the right questions in the wrong order.
1: Right.
0: And that's potentially multiple seven figures of inefficiencies to where you're giving your kids $1 million less. Would that bug you to give your kids $1 million less?
1: Yeah, I guess so. Yeah.
0: I'd like to think so, but that's up for you to decide. Maybe you just don't care.
1: Yeah.
0: I don't know. All right. If you're here and you're still like, okay, it's time to start the planning process. 5 years out, retired, doesn't matter. The plan is first, strategy second. You can do that at any time. Even if all of your assets are locked up in the 401k, doesn't matter.
1: Mm.
0: Plan, strategies, portfolio. Retireontime.com/call is how you get started.
1: And so with Dean, just to wrap up on Dean.
0: Yeah.
1: We don't know his situation. So just hypothetically, a few strategies he could use, like one, hey, just take income from your 401k and pay ordinary income taxes, or two, pepper in some Roth conversions, or three, maybe some Roth, some income from that, and some like annuity lifetime income. I mean, these are all different strategies I'm just throwing out there.
0: Yeah. So you blended tax strategies and then products in there. So annuity is a product.
1: Mm-hmm.
0: So does he need income? Does he not need income? There are strategies like you could buy an annuity. I don't like this strategy, but it is out there. So let's talk about it.
1: Mm.
0: You could buy the annuity and basically turn on lifetime income and avoid a large part of your RMDs because you've now got lifetime income, but there's no cash value. This is not an index annuity. This is a different type of annuity.
1: Right.
0: So if you died, all the money's gone. People say, oh, that's a bad deal. Well, it's kind of like a pension.
1: Yeah.
0: You die, there's no cash value left over.
1: Yeah, yeah, yeah.
0: And you're trying to get out of it, but are you jumping over dimes to pick up pennies?
1: Hmm.
0: That's a concern.
1: Yeah.
0: So with the indexed annuity, you still have a death benefit. So if there's money left over, that goes to the kids. That's better than a pension. It's still a good payout.
1: Hmm.
0: But are the RMDs going to be an issue? For some people, yes. Some people, no. And if your RMD required minimum distribution is, let's say, $10,000 above the income you already wanted, is that really that big of a deal? Because you could just take all of it, spend some of it, and put the 10K and then pay the taxes. So let's say 8,000 just goes to your brokerage account, and that just goes to the kids, grows until it goes to the kids. They get the step up in basis, no tax issue, all as well.
1: Yeah.
0: Is that really that big of a deal?
1: Right.
0: I think sometimes we stress about the wrong things. We make mountains out of molehills when we realize there's a bigger risk or a bigger inefficiency, and we're so micro focused on the small things because it's what we read about.
1: Mm-hmm.
0: That even goes as far as to say if there's 10K extra and you're a church going person, you do tithe.
1: Yeah.
0: I mean, like even Muslims, like they have their own version of tithing.
1: Mm.
0: Jewish people have their own person. Like every religion has a form of tithes or charitable gifting or something.
1: Yeah.
0: Charity is a nice thing.
1: Yeah.
0: It's a good part of religion. It's trying to be charitable.
1: That's true. Yeah.
0: So send your QCD, your qualified charitable district, the 10,000 you didn't need, just send it to whoever the charity is or church. It just didn't disrupt your taxes. So anyway, we got more questions to answer, but it's, you don't want to pick products until you understand the tax rules. If you're doing IRA to Roth conversions, you might not want an annuity. That will get in the way of your conversions, because once you turn the income, you can't do conversions for most products. Some you can, but those might not pay as good of an income stream.
1: So lots for Dean to consider then.
0: Yeah. This is why the planning process is so important, and you need to plan with someone that's not going to sell you a product at the beginning.
1: Yeah.
0: That's actually going to take time and explore those strategies.
1: Yeah.
0: I hope you appreciate this kind of conversation. If you appreciate the candor, the openness about this, as we're taking probably what is in your head, the things you want to solve, and trying to get you to pull back and ask deeper questions. We don't want you to jump over diamonds to pick up pennies. We don't want you to put the cart over the horse. Put the cart before the horse.
1: There we go.
0: Yeah, if you're tuning in and going, gosh, this makes sense, or, you know, my advisor isn't talking like this way, or, you know, I know there's something missing and I just don't know what it is, then there's a good chance it's time to get your one-time plan. Go to retireontime.com today, click the button that says talk to a planner, and schedule your free 30-minute call where we're going to ask you two simple questions. What do you want your retirement to look like? And what do you want from a financial professional like us? You dictate what you want, and then we will talk about what it's going to take to get that to happen, because our goal is to help you get what you want. Tax planning, income planning, you name it, we help you get there, because we're going to teach you how to fish, not how to become codependent on an advisory relationship. RetireOnTime.com, click the button that says talk to a planner, and schedule your free 30-minute call to learn more and explore those options.
1: All right, next question.
0: Next question.
1: How do I handle selling my company stock, which makes up over 50% of my savings?
0: If you've got a concentration in stock, you're dealing with long-term capital gains. Not necessarily income tax, which is one of the IRA assets the qualified retirement accounts have to deal with. That makes it a lot easier.
1: So yeah, this is maybe a better problem to have than if you had a huge 401k balance.
0: Yep.
1: All right. Yep.
0: So you're either going to pay 0% taxes on some assets, 15% on the gains of other assets, or 20%. All of that is underneath the 22% tax bracket. So that's a pretty good deal.
1: Yeah.
0: Now, you've paid income tax to get here, so we don't want to just arbitrarily make more tax problems. We want to solve them. But you have a low basis. That means you purchased it for a low amount and it's worth a lot more. So the gains are getting in the way. So the first line of defense is something called direct indexing.
1: Okay.
0: Direct indexing is where you basically buy hundreds of stocks. Let's say you're basing it on the S&P 500. So you don't buy 500 stocks. You're buying 200 stocks.
1: Hmm.
0: And the idea is each one of those 200 stocks has like a mirror company, a brother or sister kind of competition. So instead of you buying Coke, you bought Pepsi. Instead of you buying Allstate, you bought Progressive.
1: Okay.
0: They're close enough in their industry. They're not going to be perfect, but it's, and so if Coca-Cola goes down, you sell it at a loss and then you buy Pepsi. So you're not timing the market. You're just making subtle shifts of similar companies to generate losses as the overall portfolio tries to grow.
1: Mm.
0: That's it. So instead of buying the S&P 500 as an ETF, you've bought the stocks within the ETF. You've gone direct to the index and you're trying to harvest losses along the way. It works really well if you have a long-term time horizon to get out of these companies or out of the cost basis that's there.
1: Okay.
0: Doesn't go forever, though. Eventually, markets rise. So the first year, you might have a reasonable amount of losses that you can realize. So you sell some of the company stock, and you offset your losses with the gains and so on, or the gains with the losses. So it's tax-friendly. It's neutral. Mm. You're not paying taxes to get out of it. That's a pretty good situation.
1: Yeah. So how do you start that then? So you have 50% of your portfolio has your company stock. Are you not selling that to buy into this direct indexing? Or
0: you might have to sell like, I don't know, $500,000.
1: Oh, okay. So you would sell some of that company stock that you had and then buy all these other 100 plus positions. Yeah. And then let, and so are you having to go in like yourself and make all these transactions, or is there some automated way to do this?
0: You typically hire someone to do this.
1: Okay.
0: It's anywhere from 1.5% to 0.2%. Mm. Just depends on who you go through and what you know. Like, so we're flat fee advisors. We don't charge a percentage of the assets, but we don't have the equipment to do this, and we're open about that.
1: Yeah.
0: So we have a deal. It's like 0.2, 0.3% or something like that. Like very, like it's their management fee. We don't have a markup on it because, again, we're flat fee.
1: Yeah.
0: Just get you access to it. You get a very low cost for them to do the work.
1: Okay.
0: But it's quite effective. So that's one way. So you sell some of it now. I like when you sell it in like January or February and then move it in there. So the first year might be able to offset some of the gains of the transition into something like this.
1: Okay.
0: The other one is if you're not young enough, you can do direct indexing. Not direct, I'm sorry, index universal life insurance.
1: Oh, an IUL.
0: IUL. Call it. The idea is if you need a death benefit, if you want a bond fund replacement with something that might have more cash growth potential, as long as it's funded correctly, when you sell stocks, maybe some of it was offset by the direct indexing, but you just wanted to hurry up the liquidation of your company stock, you could sell it and not pay the taxes from the sale, but pay the taxes from your funded IUL.
1: Oh.
0: Because you don't actually take money out of the IUL, you borrow against it.
1: Oh.
0: If you borrow against it, this is called positive arbitrage. Let's say you took $10,000, you borrowed against your policy, and there's a 4% loan. I'm making up numbers here, but there's a 4% loan against it, but the policy is making 6% on average for growth. That means you're making a positive arbitrage, or you're making 2% on money you've already spent.
1: Oh, yeah.
0: So that can absorb some of the long-term tax consequences of something like this. Very sophisticated on what needs to happen there. Mm. And then the last one is you could do things like qualified opportunity zones or a number of other potential strategies, but those are illiquid, more complicated, and so on. But the point being is there's a lot of ways to get out of a highly appreciated stock. Whether you bought Apple, NVIDIA, Microsoft, Amazon years ago.
1: Yeah.
0: Or you just worked for a company that gave you highly appreciated stock. There's different ways. And some people blend the strategies together. Some people will just pick one. Maybe they'll do two. But there are better ways than just selling the money, paying the taxes, and moving on with your life.
1: Okay.
0: Now I want to put one other thing in there. It's not just an exit. You need to know how to exit the highly appreciated stock and where to go next.
1: Oh, yeah.
0: So for situations like this, you might not want to go to an annuity. If you take taxable money and put it into an annuity, then the gains are taxed as income, not capital gains.
1: Oh, that's an annuity.
0: Inefficiency.
1: Oh, yeah.
0: Unless you want a guaranteed income for life and you could set that up to be tax efficient for a lifetime income stream, that's fine. Mm-hmm. But if you're looking for a bond fund alternative, index universal life might be more tax efficient, or buffered ETFs. Buffered ETFs are tax efficient because they're long-term capital gains. What that means is you need to know how you're exiting and what you're entering into and when you need those assets.
1: Oh, okay.
0: It's the basis reset based on your plan and when you would need to tap into those funds. Mm. I mean, these are multi-layered strategies where oftentimes people talk about one part. I mean, it's like if you read one chapter of the book, do you really understand what's going on? No, there's a premise. There's a middle part. There's an ending part. There's a climax. There's a lull. Like there's the explore. I don't write fiction yeah. books, but right. you get the idea.
1: Yeah.
0: So you got to have the full picture in mind.
1: Yeah.
0: Before any of it happens.
1: That makes sense.
0: I don't know. All right. Next question.
1: Okay. Yeah. There are options there if you have company stock. Here's the next question that's come in. When should someone be concerned about estate taxes?
0: If your projected estate is at any point in your plan, $6 million or above, I think you should be concerned. Why? I know right now it's really high, but historically it was about $6 million or less.
1: I feel like that was a bigger topic of conversation a few years ago. Maybe Congress did something where they had adjusted the number.
0: They adjusted it, yeah. So the idea is if they had changed that number, that's legislative risk.
1: Mm-hmm,
0: Let's
1: mm-hmm.
0: say you've got $10 million. And you say, oh, great. No, we don't have estate tax issues because it's underneath the threshold.
1: Yeah.
0: Well, what if it doesn't? Like, what if they changed it to $6 million and you've got $10 million and that was right before you died?
1: Yeah.
0: That means you're going to get taxed around 40% of $3 to $4 million. That's a really big tax bill.
1: Mm.
0: So you just want to be very careful about that. You want to be very careful about the legislative risk of if they lower estate taxes. There's trillions of dollars being passed from one generation to the next.
1: Mm-hmm.
0: That's a very opportunistic moment that they could just lower the estate tax exemption, increase revenue to the government, and call it good.
1: Right.
0: So this is where you get into planning around AB credit shelter trust provisions. This is where you get into planning about either donor advisor funds or CRUTs, charitable remainder trusts or charitable annuity trusts. This is where you get into conversations about foundations and endowments. This is where you get into conversations. The list just goes on and on and on. Form 709 of the IRS tax forms that you can start gifting now while it's still higher and just capitalize on the large exemption today. These are conversations that don't typically happen in many advisory offices. It's an important hedge against legislative risks. So for the majority of you who are concerned about taxes going up, I get it.
1: Yeah.
0: It's not just tax brackets. It's other tax laws that could change it any moment. Be careful.
1: Mm.
0: All right. I think we've got time for one more question.
1: Okay. Yeah. Let's do one more. How can you say some people don't need to do IRA to Roth conversions when taxes, speaking of that, when they are expected to go up?
0: Yeah. The reason why I don't think some people need to do IRA to Roth conversions is because sometimes they have already funded enough in their Roth and their brokerage account. They just have extra money in there, so they can just slowly and deliberately drain their IRA assets within certain thresholds, targeting an effective tax rate to be more efficient with their money. Mm. Why would you convert $1 over from IRA to Roth and pay 22 cents on every dollar that was converted when you could slowly and deliberately move money out, let's say, at a 12% effective tax rate or a 15% effective tax rate? Now, I know I just used two different metrics in different ways. That's not a logical or a sound argument. But where I am going with it is, if tax brackets change in the future, if tax thresholds change in the future, the real number you need to look at is your effective tax rate.
1: Mm.
0: And politics don't really work if you increase taxes on the poor.
1: Yeah.
0: I don't think it's very likely. So you know about, like, people talking about how they want socialism.
1: Mm-hmm.
0: A lot of young people want socialism in America.
1: Mm-hmm.
0: It's fine. But what's interesting is they point to countries like Sweden or Switzerland, or I think Sweden's like the common one.
1: Yeah, those Scandinavian countries are
0: heavy. Do you know how their taxes are done?
1: I don't know.
0: So Swiss tax rates are pretty high.
1: Mm, that doesn't surprise me.
0: But, I mean, they pay for a lot of it. So, like, if you want to be paying, I don't want to slander the country or anything like that. But here's where I'm going with it. I'm trying to make this as nice as possible. In America, we have an extremely progressive tax law.
1: Yeah.
0: About 40% of Americans really don't pay taxes.
1: Right, because the income is taxed on different rates.
0: And the standard deduction and so on.
1: Yeah. Like, so if you made $100,000, all that $100,000 isn't getting taxed.
0: Only a part of it is.
1: Yeah, only a part of it. And each little part is... tax at a different rate.
0: It disproportionately favors those who make $60,000 or less.
1: Mm.
0: I don't think that Congress is ever going to raise significantly the taxes on people making $60,000 to $70,000. Mm-hmm. I really don't.
1: Right.
0: And so if you understand that and you look at tax brackets historically, 10, 12, 15% is kind of where it is. So I don't think it really ever makes sense for a lot of people to really try to push past 15% effective tax rate.
1: Oh, right.
0: I don't think it makes sense for a lot of people to have assets elsewhere. You got a Social Security income stream. You've got your Roth that you've already converted. You've got some brokerage account that you've got saved in there. I don't think you need to rush it. Now, however, there's a lot of people that only have savings in an IRA. Okay, now you've got to divide and conquer. Maybe you need to start doing some IRA to Roth conversions for a while, blend the differences, and then pull back on the conversions and then slowly finish the rest.
1: Mm.
0: It's a complicated thing, which is why you can't do blanket statement advice.
1: Yeah.
0: You just can't do it. So, and this is why we highly encourage people to sign up for our planning process. Plan first, strategy second, then the products third. The tools in the toolbox. What tools go in your toolbox for the strategies you want to implement and the plan you want to follow? 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Schedule a call. Start that conversation. It doesn't cost you anything to get the first version of the plan, see the projections, and explore a couple of strategies before you have to commit to anything. And then if you do commit, it's a one-time fee to finish the entire planning process. That's it. We teach you how to fish. And if at the end of the day, you've been taught how to fish and you don't want to fish, then you can hire us to do the fishing for you. We'll take care of your plan for you if you want, but you don't have to. That's the point.
1: Yeah.
0: So I appreciate you all being here. Let me know in the comments. I appreciate the comments so far, but if you've got some feedback, love to hear it. As always, we will be here every week, Tuesday at noon Central Time, just taking random questions, answering them, having a fun conversation. Tonight at 6:30 Central Time, we do have a Retire On Time workshop. If you haven't already RSVP'd to that, you can do so by going to retireontime.com/workshops. I believe there's an S at the end. So workshops workshops.
1: Yes.
0: And then we also do have annuity math night Thursday. Annuities are a funny thing. People want to know, should I buy one? Should I not? It's too soon. So we're going to do the math. We're going to show you how the tool should be measured and then encourage you to do your plan first, strategy second. And then you can explore the different types of annuities, whether it's fixed growth, whether it's a CD replacement, whether it's an income stream replacement, whether it's a bond fund replacement or whatever it might be. A lot of different types of annuities. So we'll talk about that. That's Thursday as well. You can go to retireontime.com/class to see all the classes coming up in the near future. Appreciate you all being here. Take care.
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5: The nor'easter still causing problems. I'm Carmen Roberts, Fox News. The monster storm is affecting millions of Americans from New Jersey shore up to Massachusetts and Rhode Island. Fox's Brandi Campbell is at Boston Harbor.
6: This nor'easter is finally weakening, but we're still feeling the impacts. We're here in Hall, Mass. Some of the coastal communities seeing significant coastal flooding over the last few days. With rain still on the forecast for a couple of days, we do have a level 2 out of 4 flash flood risk in place through Monday for parts of the Northeast. We've also had damaging winds, one of the highest gusts reported in Surf City, New Jersey at 74 miles per hour. Winds taken down power lines, contributing to nearly 100,000 customers currently out of power and travel issues. Right now in Boston, incoming flights are delayed 4 hours on average due to the wind.
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7: The worst of it is behind us, but we do still have another high tide cycle to be worried about and some lingering impacts through potentially as far as Tuesday. Our center of circulation somewhere around the Atlantic City area continuing to push further off toward the west, some level of a pseudo landfall with this extra tropical cyclone. Eventually, though, that center will begin to move further up to the north, and that will mark the end of our first early season nor'easter. The main story, though, moving forward is going to be still gusty winds, not as powerful as 70 plus miles per hour.
5: After rejecting Iran's plan to reopen the Strait of Hormuz, President Trump told Axios that talks will restart next week. Iranian Foreign Minister Abbas Araghchi tells NBC's Meet the Press.
8: We trust ourselves. 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They had tested us in both cases. They tested us in their aggression twice, and they are welcome if they want to test us once again.
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12: Temperatures being 30 degrees above average.
9: 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Just click listen, then swipe right and hear the latest news updates on your time. 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
5: British police arrest five men they say were planning a terrorist attack on a military base used by the U.S. Fox's Stephanie Bennett has more from London.
13: British counterterrorism police are now leading this investigation alongside local and also military assets in the area. Gloucestershire police say they received a call for three suspicious vehicles traveling towards the base. Armed officers responded before they reached it and arrested five men on suspicion of committing offenses under the Explosives Act. 85 homes were evacuated while the Army's bomb disposal team examined those vehicles with a robot at times. At last check, all 85 homes, people still cannot return back.
5: Democrats continue to condemn President Trump's military actions. Senator Mark Kelly tells ABC's This Week.
14: The president would love to do is get back to where he was before he started this thing. The Iranians weren't racing to get a nuclear weapon. The straits were open. And we didn't have over 20 dead service members and 800 injured. This thing has been a disaster, and it's been a mistake, and it's because of the failed leadership of this president.
5: And it is Fat Bear Week.
15: Fat Bear Week is underway at Alaska's Katmai National Park, where 16 brown bears started out in a March Madness-style bracket. Fans vote online for the bear they think has done the best job packing on pounds before winter hibernation. Defending champ Chunk is back after being estimated at roughly 1,200 pounds last year, and more than 1.7 million votes were cast during the 2025 competition. The final Fat Four face off Monday with a championship Tuesday. And while the competition is fun, there's a serious purpose behind it, raising awareness about the bears, their habitat, and the conservation of the ecosystem they depend on. CJ Papa, Fox News.
5: And I'm Carmen Roberts, and this is Fox News.
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21: This is Show Me Today, the voice of Missouri. The demand for AI skills is at the top of hiring lists these days. Students, teachers, workers will need to navigate these skills. So the state has teamed up with Google AI to prepare them. Ashley Bird gets the details from Rachelle Sharp, Missouri Department of Higher Education and Workforce Development, and Angela Anderson from DESE.
22: At the Department of Higher Education and Workforce Development, we serve as the state's labor market agency. So we know that the number of job postings requesting AI skills in Missouri has grown exponentially over the past couple of years. And this is across many industries, not just technology. So we're really interested in ensuring more Missourians are really well prepared for quality jobs.
1: And so how will DESE help with that?
18: So DESE is more about helping our partnership with Google is about helping educators bring AI into their classrooms for them and for their students. So it's helping to with AI literacy, it's helping to get them help with their curriculum, with their materials, with getting their students access to literature and information so that it's compounded and students aren't out there on the web just searching for everything and not getting good materials. And so what Google does is bring that to them and give them the ability to focus in on what their curriculum materials are instead of students going out to all kinds of different websites and not knowing where their sources are. So that's what helps with what they're doing in the Google Classroom here.
1: Now, am I correct that with Rochella and Angela, that these are working in concert? I mean, you're trying to prepare students for the workforce, and so you will be communicating and working together on this.
20: Right. It's a joint partnership because we know with the pace of change in technology and the need for learners and workers to get up to speed, we're interested in linking quality training and support opportunities, especially at no cost. And that's why we're so appreciative of our Grow with Google partnership. Our partnership at the Department of Higher Education and Workforce Development is really twofold. We've connected our higher education institutions with the opportunity to gain access to free resources and tools for college students, faculty, and staff. And I think that aspect is very similar to what Angie just described. But we're also expanding the virtual training offerings for Missourians and workers and those who want to access online virtual training. We have 10,000 licenses available to do this. So Missourians can access the free training by going to jobs.mo.gov. And there's a brief intake survey there that you can access the AI training through Grow with Google. And then we email the information to the individuals. And they can also get connected with one of our 23 job centers to explore additional learning opportunities and get some support to gain employment and advance in their career.
1: Rochella, you mentioned this. You said it's at no cost. Is there any financial commitment that the state's making to support this initiative?
20: There is not. We are linking the free training that Google is offering to our learners and workers and educators across the state, which, of course, is voluntary.
18: That's right. And so they're offering, so Google has always offered free training to K through 12 educators. But they're also, with this partnership, they're also offering additional certifications to our K through 12 educators and actually our students 13 and older too. And so that's a real benefit for our CTE students, especially through this partnership, but especially to our educators, because if they can get in and understand what AI is doing, it'll help them to help our students. Then that helps our workforce.
1: The timing of this is kind of interesting. I want you to explain how is working with Google different than, say, working with OpenAI or Anthropic, where both are under serious scrutiny right now because of their safety concerns with consumers. How can you assure parents, families, that this is a little safer?
18: So one of the things definitely under my purview, so our state cybersecurity team has been working with Google, especially for this partnership, to make sure that the security protocols that they have in place for what we're putting in place is secure. And so what they've done is they've locked down these networks per district. So each district doesn't even have access to anything that another district is doing. And the same for Rochelle or college. So each entity there. So Google has done a really good job of encompassing the security for each district for K through 12. But our cybersecurity department is really good with the state of Missouri, and they've done a really good job of vetting that Google's done the security work.
0: How about information, student information, user information, how that information will be used by Google?
18: So for the most part, student information won't be going into Google other than what districts decide to put in, and they have their own policies around that. That's one of the things that we're really making sure this is a local decision, and those local entities have their own policies around what their security is. And so they have guidelines about what they put in, what they don't put in. But again, all of it is very FERPA compliant to the district. And so we do tell them, try not to put any PII in, try not to put any FERPA, because the model does learn from what you're doing. But it's not going to go outside of your district. It's not going to learn from outside of that. So nobody outside of your district is going to have any information from that. Parents aren't going to get into it. It's just going to be that district.
0: How about you, Rochelle, as far as Department of Higher Education and Workforce, how do you protect those users?
22: In our case, we are trying to provide access to training for individuals interested in learning ethical and responsible use of AI. And so they're volunteering to learn this information, and it's not access to tools per se, but access to sort of a classroom where you learn about the certifications. And so examples are you can get a professional certificate, or you can access a myriad of career certificates. This could be things like cybersecurity, data analytics, project management, digital marketing, and many more. And so equipping learners and workers with skills that are going to be in demand in the job, in the workforce in today's environment. And so, again, we do have many licenses that we can offer for those who are interested in learning more and furthering their skills in this area.
0: As we mentioned, I'm speaking with Rochelle Sharp and Angie Anderson. Rochelle is with Department of Higher Education and Workforce, and Angie is the Chief Technology Officer for DESE. You're listening to Show Me Today, the Voice of Missouri, and this is a big project. So how are you going to measure its success? Like, what should this look like in about 5 years?
22: Well, for us, we're interested in how many Missourians are interested in accessing these materials. So we'll be measuring how many enroll in the different classes, how many complete those courses, how much time they spend on learning the different skills, how many hours they log in doing so. And that just helps us to understand how many Missourians are interested in gaining these skills. We know that our higher education institutions have also been very responsive and innovative in the AI-driven economy. They've been developing programs, courses, minors, certifications, and degrees, and embedding skills so that our students can learn about emerging technologies within their discipline, and also regardless of what they're studying as they graduate.
0: How about you, Angie?
18: So very similar. How many different schools start to take on? Because again, they don't have to, but how many schools take the opportunities to do the certifications with their teachers and embed them in their professional development? How many offer them to students? And then how the students are performing, how it affects their test scores, how it affects their learning ability, how many of them go on to professional development or apprenticeship programs with AI involved. And also, again, our college tech ed programs, drafting programs that then also have an AI certification involved with them, because AI is part of all of those jobs now. Pairing that with it now ahead of a lot of other states gives Missouri an upper hand.
1: And Rochelle, can anybody who's in the workforce access this stuff?
22: Absolutely. And as I mentioned, it is available through jobs.mo.gov. G-O-V.

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1: Hey, Steve, you finally got a new helmet.
2: I did. Bought it cheap online. Follow me. We'll turn off here.
1: I'm right behind you.
2: Watch the cars. They can be crazy.
1: Patty! No! Are you okay? Somebody do something!
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10: This is Show Me Today, the voice of Missouri. Welcome back. St. Charles has added a massive bronze sculpture to historic Main Street, but the person it honors may be someone that many Missourians may have never heard of. Jean-Baptiste Pointe-du-Sable is widely recognized as the founder of Chicago, and you think, well, what's his tie to Missouri and St. Charles? There is a fascinating history behind it, and joining us is St. Charles Mayor Dan Borgmeyer. Welcome to the program.
11: Thank you. Appreciate being with you.
10: Yeah, well, I'm sure when people hear founder of Chicago, they don't think of St. Charles or Missouri, but what is the connection between DuSable and your community?
11: Well, mostly what's relevant is that Chicago is a suburb of St. Charles. so we're very definite about our identity and our passions down here. DuSable actually, he was a founder, fur trader in Chicago, had quite an established business enterprise up there. But at the latter part of his life, he had children and grandchildren, which were in St. Charles. So he migrated down here and took up residence in our city, continued to raise his family, was civically involved and commercially involved in St. Charles, and proceeded until he died in 1818 here in St. Charles, was buried in our local Catholic cemetery, St. Charles Borromeo. And then subsequently, when the city developed, that cemetery was moved southwest a little bit. And his remains are there someplace. We're not really sure. It was a long time ago, and they really didn't have grave records.
10: Oh, interesting. So while he was still involved in the community, like most grandparents, he just moved closer to be with family, huh?
11: That's what I'm doing. I mean, actually, I was fortunate. My grandkids moved back toward me instead of me having to move toward them. But yeah, that is definitely a discipline that takes place with all grandparents.
10: Yeah. So where is this statue? Tell us about it, where it's located.
11: Well, I got a call from a sculptor who is Eric Bloom. And he called and said, hey, I've got this statue. It's 8 foot tall. It's the head of John Baptiste DuSable. And I said, is this a prank call? Because I really don't have time for it. But no, it was not, and I continued to communicate with him, as did our historical people. And once we dug deeper into it, we all were very aware of our DuSable history, But once we

0: made the connection to Eric and things in Chicago and everything else. It just made sense for us. It is an artifact. It, in fact, is on loan for 2 years, and it sits outside our historical district on Main Street. It's quite large, 8.5 feet, and weighs a couple of tons. So Eric transported it down and from Chicago and placed it and secured it. And, you know, one of the things that concerned me at first, I said, well, what about it sitting out in the open? What about weather and vandalism? And they said, well, weather, it's impervious to weather because it's all a metal sculpture. He said, but as far as vandalism is concerned, I have tons of coats of lacquer. And every time somebody sprays something on it, I just take a coat of lacquer off and it's as good as new again. So we have it highlighted down there and we're very excited about it. Now, it's drawn a ton, an absolute ton of social media and other things about it.
1: St. Charles Mayor Dan Borgmeyer is joining us, talking about the 8 foot, 8.5 foot bronze sculpture of Jean-Pointe Ducebel. Why was now the right time to put a major piece like this on historic Main Street?
0: I don't think the timing was our call. Eric contacted us, and I think it had matured out on his last appointment. And he had interest in St. Charles because of the history. And like I said, he contacted us, and I said, are you kidding me? We're an 8 foot head on Main Street? But it's a magnificent piece. Actually, I found out through research that there is not really an accurate depiction of Ducebel and how he looked. There's some renderings, so it's a little bit of history and a little bit of fascination.
1: Yeah.
0: So, but it's impressive, man. When you walk up next to it, I don't stand next to it because I don't want anybody comparing my head to that head. So I get that anyway. Well, yeah. Those are the two biggest heads in St. Charles.
1: Yeah. Cardinal fans, your closest connection to Ducebel might be going to an away game in Chicago, Wrigley Field. You would drive along Lakeshore Drive to get to Wrigley Field. That was named after him in Chicago. And now there's a historical tie, and we're learning the story of Jean-Baptiste Pointe Ducebel and how he settled here in Missouri. What did he do civically in the St. Charles area? Because you'd mentioned he came down to be closer to family.
0: Came down to be close to family. He had a lot of business dealings down here, and civically was involved at that time in the governing. I mean, he wasn't an elected official or anything, but he was very active civically in St. Charles.
1: Yeah.
0: So, you know, an even greater story here is that not only did Eric do the Ducebel, but he's also done Martin Luther King, Rosa Parks, Oscar de la Hoya, Wayne Gretzky, just any number of diverse oversized statues. That's his forte.
1: Yeah, he is very talented, that's for sure. Well, yeah. Mayor, for people who haven't been in a while, tell us about your city and what St. Charles has going on here the next couple of months.
0: Sure. St. Charles, born and raised here. My grandfather was a U.S. Marshal and the sheriff in St. Charles many, many years ago. Family's always been fairly involved. We're a city right now of about 74,000 people. We're a charter form of government. City with a strong mayor and city council. When I became mayor 8 years ago, I identified tourism and economic development as the two things. We're an aging community. Most of our people here are over 50. Matter of fact, the 22,000 people that the county grew last year, 76% of them were over 50. A lot of that is because it's a safe haven. Property values are well protected. And the city functions very well. But 7 years ago, 8 years ago, we had three festivals. Now we have 52. So we've got a lady named Beth Norville that runs our events and promotions department. Very active. We've created veterans things. We've created civic things. We've created for rich. We've created for poor. And it's very interesting. This coming weekend is our Oktoberfest, which is one of our two majors. We see about 65 to 70,000 people a day at that. And it is very German. We got the Oompa bands. We got the people from across the water. And we have a sister city program here. Our sister city from Germany is Ludwigsburg. Our sister city from Montbéliard, France, will officially become a sister city on Friday of this week or Saturday of this week when we sign our twinning documents. So there's a lot of action. I understand the national representative for France and Germany are both coming to our ceremony. So it's going to be quite something. So the Oktoberfest is just... It is just a blast. We had the Burgermeister Ball Saturday night. That was super well attended by about 400 local people. And we put up our My Bomb, which is a pole which has descriptions of the history of the city that's right in the middle of our Frontier Park right now. So lots going on every day. Yesterday I attended the city park picnic, and there were pony rides for kids and all that kind of stuff. But in the morning, it was a pedal to cause. They had 4,000 bicyclists, the first group of which rode 100 miles for cancer research. So always something going on here. It's a very vital city. And we're very accommodating.
1: Yeah, and you've mentioned Beth Norville. We have her on quite a bit. Boy, we could have her on once a week with 52 events a year. You guys are busy.
0: I tell you, if that girl wears out, I'm done. I keep making her take a little time off and rest. But she loves doing it. She's very good at it. And she runs a first-class operation, no doubt.
1: Yeah. Well, it won't be there forever. So the next time you get to St. Charles, look for the 8.5-foot bronze sculpture of Jean-Baptiste Pointe du Sable and learn more about his history here in Missouri. Mayor Borgmeyer, thank you for your time and sharing. We appreciate it.
0: Enjoy being with you. Thank you very much. Have a great day.
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1: It's on Show Me Today. The Missouri Department of Conservation has been getting reports of deer that appear to be sick with a disease spread by the tiny midge, also called no-see-ums. Wildlife Program Supervisor Bridget Niemeyer talks about a disease that often kills a deer within a few days.
14: Bring us up to date. What's the latest?
15: Well, yeah, so we take calls and reports from the public. We encourage public reporting. They're the eyes and ears, right, out in the field for us when we can't be there to see what's going on. And currently we've had a little over 50 reports from the public stating that they've seen either sick deer or deer that have died close to a water source with some of the classic signs of hemorrhagic disease. And when we can, we try to get out and go take samples of those deer.
14: That number 50, is that about average what you might get every year?
15: It varies year to year. Last year, we had in total across the entire season, I want to say it was over 100 reports. And because we're relying on public reports, you know, that also varies. It just, if someone knows how to report it, that makes a difference, or, you know, different attitudes and feelings for reporting can influence how many reports we see or the severity. You know, some folks might just see one deer and not really think too much about it. But if someone sees several deer, then we, you know, often get calls.
14: Yeah, some of the symptoms, they're quite unusual. Why don't you talk about that? What should people be looking for if they're out in the, and they happen to see a deer that just doesn't look quite right?
15: Well, yeah, some of the typical symptoms that you would look for are swelling of the face or the tongue hanging out and being very swollen or discolored looking. When deer get sick and they're showing clinical signs, they'll lose their appetite. They'll become really slow and lame. They'll end up running a high fever. So they'll oftentimes seek out water sources to try to cool down. Some other classic signs are ulcers in the mouth. And in advanced cases, there will be bleeding from the nose or mouth. And you wouldn't see it, but that would be due to some hemorrhaging. Deer that survive the virus and that go on to live, they often have a lot of hoof deformities and just issues with their feet, something that we notice.
14: But most of them, can they survive?
15: It kills a lot of deer. Every so often, there are some that can survive, but we more often see or receive cases that where they do not survive. We typically hear of the after effects.
14: Talk about how this is spread.
15: Yeah, so this disease is a vector-borne disease, which means that it is spread through a different organism. And the organism in this case is the Culicoides midge. It's a biting midge. A lot of folks in Missouri, we call them like no-see-ums. And it's just this little biting fly. The female will bite the deer and transmit the virus to the deer.
14: The number of cases you might have will be dependent on a lot of things, like environmental factors, how much rain or how dry it might be.
15: That's exactly right. Environmental factors have been known to coincide with outbreaks of these viruses. We see a lot of times in times of drought and high heat. You would think that the heat and the drought would not be favorable for a little fly that lives in a semi-aquatic environment. But what the drought does is, you know, the water will evaporate from some ponds or river levels will go low and create these muddy environments that are just the perfect habitats for these midge to complete their life cycle. So then you have that habitat for the biting midge, and then you have animals congregating at scarce water sources. So it just becomes a recipe for an outbreak.
16: Bridget Niemeyer is a wildlife program specialist within the Missouri Department of Conservation. We're talking about hemorrhagic disease in deer.
15: EHD, that particular virus, is mostly seen in our wild cervids, but blue tongue virus can be seen in animals like cattle and sheep. Blue tongue virus can be particularly deadly to several specific breeds of sheep. The meat is safe to eat. This is not a virus that will be transferred to people or humans. We don't recommend eating sick animals, but if the deer would have survived and you didn't see any clinical signs, it would not pose a danger to harvesting that animal for consumption.
14: I don't want to leave anyone with the impression that this is wiping out, all the deer. That's not true.
15: No, it's not. And this is it's a seasonal disease, and the outbreaks typically stop after about October. It really will coincide with our first big frost, and it kills back all those biting midges. And we've seen outbreaks of hemorrhagic disease in the past, and our deer herd they bounce back pretty well. It might take a little time if it's a heavy outbreak, but we've not experienced complete decimation of our deer herd from hemorrhagic disease.
14: And you have some resources online, I'm sure, for people who want to report or just want to learn more.
15: Absolutely. Folks can go to our public website at mdc.mo.gov, and we have a wildlife health page where you can find information regarding hemorrhagic disease and other wildlife diseases, actually. And on that page, we have a link to be able to make a public report of anything you see, or we also have a phone number listed there where folks can call the Wildlife Health Reporting Line, and a MDC office can also be contacted with any concerns or observations that are seen. It hits them pretty quick. When they succumb to the disease, it's usually pretty fast, within a week or so. It can extend out. It just depends, on the animal's health, the various environmental factors that the animal's facing, right? There's a lot that go into it. Just like when people get sick, there's different things that can impact them more.
16: That was Bridget Niemeyer, Wildlife Program Supervisor for the Missouri Department of Conservation. This is Show Me Today.
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1: This is Show Me Today. Missouri has more than 240 miles of the Katy Trail, the growing Rock Island Trail, and an expanding network of trails connecting communities across the state. And there's a new documentary that focuses on those trails. It's called The Trail State, and it makes the case that Missouri's trails are also driving tourism, supporting small businesses, and helping communities grow. They've already had a couple of film premieres in St. Louis on the 22nd. Before that, the State Historical Society in Columbia. And joining us to talk about our great trails, director Chris Ryan and Dan Burkhardt, executive producer and co-founder of Magnificent Missouri. Gentlemen, welcome.
25: Thank you. It's great to be on.
1: Chris, when you started working on this documentary, what surprised you most about the role that trails play in Missouri communities beyond recreation?
25: Honestly, I think the recreation point was an easy view, but I don't come at this as an expert in cycling, an expert in outdoor recreation, and certainly not an expert on the Katy Trail. The biggest surprise for me was the economic impact. You know, having a conversation not only anecdotally in a small town and in a cafe owner or a bike shop owner and the kind of impact it makes on their business, but also the scale. When you talk about the recent economic study that was done and, you know, $30, $40 million worth of GDP for Missouri, I mean, it was really jaw-dropping to learn.
1: Yeah. And Dan, what does it actually look like for a small Missouri town when a trail comes through?
26: Well, it's a boost to just about everything in that community. These towns need local amenities. They need restaurants. They need gathering spots. They need places to make them a community. And when you get this additional trail traffic, it's an incremental add that makes a lot of things viable that wouldn't be if it was just dependent on the local population.
1: Chris, it's funny because when we saw this topic and we said, yeah, let's have this on our show. This is a great fit for who we reach. And as I first started digging into it, I thought, you know, this is almost the modern version of the railroads and how much they meant to small towns. And then I dig into this a little more, and you followed people in communities that basically transformed abandoned rail corridors on trails. It's kind of a reviving of some of these communities then, wasn't it?
25: Yeah. I think, you know, today's example of how the cycling trail really mirrors the old railways, I think it's a direct overlay. You know, just like the old railways, the trains had to stop every 15, 20, 30 miles, let's say, to refill coal, water, you know, basic logistics for them to be able to operate. And obviously, as technology progressed for the trains, they didn't have to do that as much. And then eventually the trains along these pathways went away altogether. Today's old rail depots are now stops for shade, for water, for a quick bit of history about Missouri. And instead of people coming off the trails, or I'm sorry, instead of people coming off the trains to visit the local mercantile, they're getting off their bikes instead and going to the cafe or the bar and grill. So just as economically impactful, just a different mode of transportation.
1: Yeah. And Dan, of course, we know about the Katy Trail and that's along the rails. But the Rock Island Trail, urban greenways, how important is it to Missouri to have that broader network of trails connecting different parts of Missouri?
26: Well, the Katy, of course, set a great example for the trails that have sprung up in the last 40 years since it was opened. In St. Louis, there's a Great Rivers Greenway project that has hundreds of miles of trails surrounding St. Louis and the adjoining counties. And the Rock Island Trail is coming out of Kansas City. It's got about 40-some miles completed, and then a big, long corridor of about another 140 waiting to be built. And the more these trails feed into each other, the more viable and attractive they become for riders, because it gives an opportunity for folks to see more geography and to connect to more areas more easily. And it's something that really creates synergy with additional trails being opened in Missouri.
1: That's Dan Burkhart. He's the executive producer. The director, Chris Ryan, also joining us. A new documentary called The Trail State makes the case that our Missouri trails are driving tourism and supporting small businesses and communities. Chris, where can people first find the documentary? And then what do you hope someone takes away from watching this?
25: I think the easiest place to keep track of the documentary, its release, its availability to the public is going to be on thetrailstate.org. We have a variety of screenings all throughout the state, from, you know, the historical society's amphitheater all the way to the rural towns, you know, old theater on Main Street. Sometimes we even have them pop up showings and screenings just along the trail or local campsites. But thetrailstate.org is the best place to both see that schedule, and then it'll be publicly available on the Nine Network starting October 12th, and then available through PBS affiliates all throughout Missouri later this year. But also will be available online, and again, the best place is thetrailstate.org.
1: Yeah.
25: I think the big hope is that people understand that these trails are really positively impacting the state in ways that we don't see all the time. We may not use the trail every day. We may not be cyclists or have much of an interest, but we're all feeling the benefits of it. And for me, you know, that lives deep in downtown St. Louis, to get out into rural Missouri is a real treat. And I think more people here in our cities would love to have that kind of Missouri experience. And I certainly think some of those towns deserve a little tourism, deserve a few extra dollars for showing off and welcoming us into their homes.
1: Dan, you've had a couple of these screenings. What has been the response so far from those that have watched?
26: It's been universally good. People are thrilled to see their parts of rural Missouri highlighted, and it's a great balance of what Chris has put together. It's a great balance of showing the beauty of Missouri and illustrating the history and culture of rural Missouri, and advocating for trails and their support by those in elected office and other places. And if I could, I'd just add that the Rock Island Trail is hosting a big grand opening of a new bridge near Pleasant Hill, Missouri, later on this, in early October. And we're going to be showing the film there in the historic theater in downtown Pleasant Hill, nearby to the new bridge that we're opening that solves a long-time problem for connecting that part of the state to the Rock Island Trail and ultimately to the Katy.
1: Chris, obviously there's going to be some beautiful scenery, but you have history and human stories in the film, and we want people to watch the documentary. But is there one story you could share with our listeners that would help hook them to want to watch more? What was one of your favorite stories?
25: I, I think, you know, one of my favorite things about this project was, I describe this often, you know, waking up way too early in the morning, not being able to go back to sleep, and then doing the math in my head for how far west could I drive this morning to catch the right sunset along the river. You know, that to me is something that everyone should experience, is to just go out and catch that sunset, catch that sunrise, and see how pretty it is. The amount of people we met, really blew my mind. The people that are coming from all over the world, all over the country. You know, I could have done this documentary by sitting at any single trailhead along the Katy and just interviewing people as they rode past. So, a real joy and a truly genuinely grateful experience on my part. I didn't know a lot about this walking into it, but you know, to, you know, learn about Ted Jones, to have, you know, a giant in conservation like Dan Burkhart, you know, to stand on their shoulders has been truly inspirational.
1: All right, I'll ask the same question for both of you. For a listener who says, I'm not a cyclist, I'm not a hiker, so trails really aren't for me, what would each of you tell them about what these trails offer? And Dan, we'll start with you.
26: Well, I would start by saying that there are 26 trailheads across Missouri. Every one of those trailheads has historical signage and information, and every one of those trailheads can be driven to. You don't have to be a cyclist to experience a Katy Trail. You can drive to the closest Katy Trailhead and read the wonderful historic information that State Parks has provided. Take a walk on the trail, go to a local restaurant, and experience the trail that way. Other people ride end to end in epic journeys. Some do it in 2 or 3 days, but the Katy Trail's for everybody, not just cyclists.
1: And Chris?
25: Yeah, you know, what I've really seen and heard is that, you know, for you to enjoy the benefits of these trails, you don't have to step foot on them once. You know, we were at the Tree Lure Bar and Grill one afternoon, which is newly opened. And, otherwise Tree Lure doesn't have a restaurant in town. But we're sitting there having lunch, and half the people that are in that establishment are related to the trail. They're cyclists that came off it, folks visiting, somebody from State Parks. You know, the trails are making a secondary and tertiary benefit to these communities that doesn't require anyone to ever utilize them in order to see the benefits. Those businesses staying open, those identities of their town surviving.
1: Yeah. And what's your website one more time for our listeners?
25: It is thetrailstate.org.
1: All right. And look for the new documentary called The Trail State. Director Chris Ryan and executive producer Dan Burkhart, thank you for sharing, and we can't wait to see this.
25: Thanks, Bill. Appreciate you.
26: Thank you.
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40: A nor'easter continues to pummel the East Coast. I'm Kathleen Maloney, Fox News. But the storm appears to be weakening. Fox Weather's Mike Seidel with more.
41: There's still a coastal flood advisory up for the Jersey Shore. High tide this evening and tomorrow morning. Water may be about a foot above where it should be, normally dry ground. So just one more day of coastal flooding on the Jersey Shore. Airports have been hit pretty hard. About 90 cancellations at Newark, LaGuardia, and Kennedy. But get this, about 1,100 flight delays. That includes almost two-thirds of all flights at LaGuardia are delayed today.
40: The storm is gearing up for one last parting shot tonight.
42: We're still looking at winds upwards of about 36 miles per hour, pushing on to shore, especially for the Boston area. But these smaller shifts in wind direction will make a big difference in terms of tidal flooding, and if tidal flooding is a bigger deal moving forward. One more high tide cycle taking you into this evening and going into early tomorrow. A little bit of moderate precip on the back end side of this. Then we'll have a warm up throughout midweek. Big concern here. Cancellations over 400 delays, 2,000, but we'll see, again, some marginal improvements coming forward here within the next 24 hours.
40: Fox Weather's Haley Meyer. Powerful waves from the East Coast storm have uncovered a shipwreck from Nantucket's past.
43: The powerful nor'easter pulled sand from Nantucket's south shore, re-exposing a 19th century shipwreck. The wreck believed to be the Warren Sawyer, a three-masted cargo schooner that ran aground near Myokomet Beach in 1884. The vessel was carrying cotton and scrap iron when gale force winds forced it off course, crashing it into Nantucket. The ship was torn apart by waves, but its remains were uncovered before, back in 2022. This weekend's storm brought part of its frame back into view. In New York, Roxanne Evans, Fox News.
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24: Fox's Jeff Paul. Two Ole Miss students found dead. Police found kratom at both scenes.
25: Officials say the toxicology reports for 18-year-old Aiden Hamilton and 20-year-old Robert Strang could be ready as early as the start of this upcoming school week. But investigators are still not confirming whether the drug was a factor in either of these deaths. Kratom is not FDA approved and illegal in many states, but it has been banned in Oxford for years. On Friday, Oxford police revealed two people were arrested during an investigation into a nearby tobacco store where members of the county's narcotics unit reportedly found more than 500 units of kratom.
24: And that is Fox's Natalie Chuck reporting in Oxford, Mississippi. I'm Kathleen Maloney. This is Fox News.

0: heart of our nation's capital, Washington, D.C. 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A clear, fresh voice cutting through the noise to tell the truth. 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
1: It is Monday, September 21st, 2026. I'm Guy Benson. Welcome, everyone, to the Guy Benson Show. 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Our email address, gbs@fox.com. I'm a political analyst at Fox News, a senior columnist at the Washington Examiner. In fact, my new column out today addresses, at least in part, our opening story, our top story that we'll get to here in just a moment. Before we do, though, a look at the lineup. Tom Bevin of Real Clear Politics will be our guest this hour, talking about where the polls stand right now, what they seem to show about the November election. We'll let Tom give us the lay of the land. We'll also welcome in a conservative guest on the AI issue. From her perspective, I think this is a really significant challenge in terms of public policy, in terms of technology. I think a lot of Americans are just starting to engage thinking about this, and we're trying to think through it as well here. So looking forward to that conversation with Janet Kelly. And then KT McFarland, the great KT McFarland, who has served four different presidents, her bread and butter is foreign policy, geopolitics, etc. We will ask her about so many things, from this new Greenland deal that President Trump rolled out and announced over the weekend to the latest out of Iran. There's a big meeting coming up with the Chinese dictator for President Trump. We'll get to as much of it as we can with KT McFarland in our final hour today. I do want to start, though, on this big cultural flashpoint, which is Ed Sheeran, the pop star, and Macklemore, who I guess was once a star, and the whole thing that went down over the so-called Free Palestine movement, questions around free speech versus bigotry, etc. And we had talked about it on the show a few times last week. There's a significant update because over the weekend, Ed Sheeran played his first concert since all of this really blew up. But it was the political rants that Macklemore, this rapper, went on during one of the opening acts at a show in New Jersey, MetLife Stadium, that triggered all of this. And eventually he was thrown off of the tour, and then a bunch of other opening acts, all the rest of them quit, the house band quit. So it's just like Ed Sheeran by his lonesome, and he decided rather than canceling the show at the Link in Philly, he was going to do the show himself. And he was going to address what had happened. It appeared like he was reading from a script or a teleprompter. I think, you know, look, he wanted to handle this as best he could, given everything that had happened and all these people coming out of the woodwork to criticize him. I mean, like certain more distant members of his family. I saw one cousin named Jethro or something wanted his 15 minutes to dump on his cousin, and the media was happy to give him a platform because it's like open season on Ed Sheeran because he wasn't willing to completely worship at the altar of this, Palestine Gaza obsessive movement. And so, you know, here's some family member who wants to say negative things about Ed Sheeran. Like, oh yeah, here's your platform, sir. So Sheeran wanted to talk about this, and I was curious how he was going to deal with it. And I have a few thoughts about how he has dealt with it and what he said. And then some of the wider lessons, let's say, of this entire kerfuffle, which I'm hoping is maybe winding down. I don't really have that much more to say about it beyond what we're now about to play for you. This is what Ed Sheeran had to say in Philadelphia, where he wanted to touch on the swirling controversy in front of a giant crowd, by the way. All these adoring fans turned out to listen to his music because he seems like just like a very sort of friendly, benign guy with catchy music and makes a lot of people happy with that music. But he's been sucked into this vortex because of what Macklemore did and then all the fallout from that. So here he is over the weekend. We covered this a bit on the Big Weekend Show. I was hosting that on Fox News Channel. Here's the clip from the concert, Ed Sheeran, Cut 21.
2: I've tried in my career not to be a political commentator of any kind because I want my music and shows to be about unity, not division, about humanity, not politics. Is a humanitarian issue, and I cannot hide how I feel about it anymore. What happened in Israel and at the Nova Music Festival on October 7th was horrific and compounded centuries of Jewish pain. What is happening in Gaza is catastrophic and unjustifiable and disproportionate. My heart has been broken by the scale of devastation and loss of civilians' lives, of children's lives. And the systemic injustice we're seeing unfold in the West Bank cannot be overlooked.
1: Okay, so I can quibble with a few things that he's saying here. Is the war that Hamas launched, is the response by Israel unjustifiable? I don't think so. Is it disproportionate? That's a very interesting word. I could probably veer off into a whole commentary just on that word and whether it applies here. But, and there's more that he had to say, and I'll play some of that in a second. I want you to notice something, though, and this is one of the important lessons, even if you do not care at all about Ed Sheeran or have never heard of Macklemore. There's like one or two hits of his that I remember from probably over a decade ago. There is something from that clip, and I'm not sure if you noticed it the way that I did, but it jumped out at me immediately. He eventually gets around to talking about what happened on October 7th and then the response and, you know, condemning the violence. Fine. And by the way, I will give him credit, Ed Sheeran. He did not just decide to ignore October 7th. The reason the war existed in the first place, and by the way, the war has been, for intents and purposes, over for a while as this peace process is playing out. So that's the other thing about this whole, it's a firestorm. It's over a genocide that never existed. It's never been a genocide at all, not even close. And they're still all hyped up over a war that has been, for the most part, ended. But, you know, it's so much more than just that. I think there's a lot wrapped up in this movement. But he began by mentioning what happened in Israel, what was done to Israel on October 7th. And he noted the Nova Music Festival. That was that festival right by the Gaza border of young people who were just out dancing through the night. That was just a massacre. They had no idea what awaited them with these monsters arriving at dawn. And they raped and pillaged and murdered. I have been on that site. It is one of the most chilling experiences I've ever had, walking across that dance floor and seeing all of the makeshift memorials to all the people who were slaughtered by those evil terrorists. A lot of people in the music industry and in art around the world, they will not even talk about the music festival being attacked. You'd think they would all talk about it. Right? Music is a thing that brings us all together, peace and love, and this unites us as humans. That would be, you would think, the focal point of global outrage, at least within, you know, the music industry, the entertainment community, because it was actually a bunch of, for the most part, sort of like hippie, peacenik type Israelis at this dance festival, music festival, who got brutalized in ways that I will not repeat here, and the details are all available in you know, the blood-curdling detail. But a lot of people don't even have the guts to mention October 7th, let alone the Nova Music Festival. Sheeran did do that, and I give him credit for that. And he called it horrific, talked about centuries of Jewish pain. Then he turned to the other side of it. Fine. I have some disagreements, but I think making those points is okay in my book. It doesn't really bother me. But this is a long wind-up to the point. Did you notice in that clip, which ran almost a minute long, the applause line that got the biggest cheers by far? Yes, at the very beginning, wasn't it? "I'm not a political commentator," he said. "I want my music and shows to be about unity, not division, humanity, not politics. And there was a big cheer from the crowd. And then he says, you know, however, this is humanitarian and I cannot stay silent, something to that effect. But what he said there that got a big round of applause was, I don't do political preaching here because I don't want my shows to be about this. We're about love and unity, not politics. And the place cheered. The full stadium, by the way. That there were like a few hundred protesters outside, apparently. Thousands of people inside who just wanted to enjoy the music. And that was his point. And what you get from the hard left, whether it's on this issue, which is their big fixation, Palestine, Palestine, Palestine, Gaza, Gaza, Gaza, quote unquote genocide, a really disgusting smear. Or, you know, on racial issues, go down the list.

0: There's a lesson inherent in that for him, I hope. For other people who are, you know, caught up in something like this, where it's, you know, the angry, very vocal online mob is doing its thing. You can't forget about the other people represented by tens of thousands of people at that stadium in Philadelphia who wanted to jump out of their seats and cheer when he said, "My concerts and music are not about politics." So he goes on and talks about a lot of this. He talks about freedom of speech and drawing some concerns about people getting thrown off the tour by people who own the stadiums and the venues. He said that this is not normally how he would want to open a show, right? He kind of made some of those points. And then he reiterated this point in cut 24.
1: This concert is still a place where everyone is welcome, and everyone here can stand beside people that have opposing views, and everyone here can stand by people that they don't agree with on everything, but they can all agree on singing these songs.
0: And then there was a huge cheer for that as well. And he was emotional at times. You could sort of hear it in his voice. He did cry a bit. He said, in these situations, you find out who your real friends are. Talking about the weird week that he had. How it all just happened very quickly. How some people are that he's known for years are backing away from him, or he feels like they don't have his back. But then, even though he's talking about people who are friends and family, people that he knows well abandoning him, that must be very disorienting. He's been this sort of beloved, happy-go-lucky, talented, you know, music artist. Now, all of this, he's been sucked into it. And he said the ticket sales for this gig didn't result in cancellations. People were buying tickets for this. And the crowd cheered again, which goes to my point. The point is, the loudest shouters do not represent most of us. Many of them represent the very worst of us, as a matter of fact. As I've said before, Ed Sheeran's mistake in all of this was not his neutrality and not getting into politics. His actual mistake was not vetting Macklemore, a lunatic conspiracy theorist who said that George Bush knocked over the Twin Towers on 9/11, who wore a prosthetic, quote-unquote, Jewish nose doing his Heil Hitler on stage years ago, then pretended, oh, I didn't know what that all meant. I didn't realize that's what the costume was. BS. Having that person on stage with you and having other people who are all smiles until they become part of this mob, that was the mistake that he made. And I hope he draws the right lessons from this, he and others. Remembering the big unifying applause line was, in fact, staying away from politics at venues like this, at events like this. That's what the people actually want. And caving to these people who are awful does not solve anything. It's always a problem. It's never enough. Like the fact that he mentioned the Nova Music Festival in Israel, people were very angry at him online. They weren't mad in the stadium, and the place was packed, and he put on a nice show as a nice guy, because that's what he seems to be. Let that lesson be learned. I hope. I hope. More of the Guy Benson Show upcoming. We're just underway on this Monday. Keep it right here.
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0: telling me to cancel, and I'm feeling all of my friends and family and people I know abandon me.
1: But he didn't cancel, and he put on a show, and people enjoyed it. That was Ed Sheeran in Philadelphia over the weekend, and the crowd rooting for him. They're fans, right? And they're not running away in droves because of Gaza. And he's not saying exactly what certain activists demand of him. What about the free speech element of all of this? Bill Maher, the night before that concert on his show on HBO, had this to say about Macklemore's rant and related rhetoric. Cut 26.
2: Normally, I'm a free speech guy all the way, and maybe here too. But when you're going out there and saying from the river to the sea, which is part of what they say, to characterize that as pro-Palestinian is a little naive. From the river to the sea means no Jews. That's what it means. So, like, where does the First Amendment pause with its protections when you're actually inciting people? And there has been so much anti-Jewish hate. There is a case to be made for this crosses that line. This is actual incitement to violence with the mood that is in this country from useful idiots about what's going on in Gaza.
1: So I'm not sure on this particular controversy that what Macklemore said is direct incitement. I think that it is bigotry, which is protected free speech, but we are also free to call someone out, not as an anti-Zionist or pro-Palestinian. When you've worn the costume that he's worn and said the other things that he's said, I think that is a bigot in Macklemore. But I definitely start getting queasy when we start wondering, you know, is this really covered by the First Amendment? In almost every circumstance, the answer to that question is yes. All right, more to come on The Guy Benson Show. Tom Bevin up next.

0: 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Well, joining us now, our first guest of the day, Tom Bevin, co-founder, executive editor of Real Clear Politics. Hello, Tom.
1: Hey, Guy. How are you?
0: I'm doing well. All right. So I want to ask you about just the midterms generally. And for your awareness, I'm doing the show today from Des Moines, Iowa. I had a speaking engagement this morning, and I had the opportunity to speak to a couple members of Congress who are in very tight, very tough toss-up races in some very competitive districts here in Iowa. There's also a competitive governor's race in this state. There's a competitive Senate race in this state. I kind of got a sense from some folks on the ground here how they feel things are going. But overall, the Republicans are under no illusions that the national and therefore the state environment is not great for them, I think, to put it mildly in certain ways. I kind of want to just get your overall sense of things, what you're seeing in the polls, and then maybe address something of a disconnect that I'm seeing. We can get into that. But big picture right now, as we're, 40-ish days away, a little over from Election Day, what are you seeing?
1: Yeah, I mean, it is not good. It's not a good environment for Republicans. I mean, you've got a president with a job approval rating that had been under 40% for about 47 straight days. He's now back over 40%, just barely, in our Real Clear Politics average on inflation, which is the number one issue, according to all voters across the country. His approval rating is down at about 30%. And so, you know, you've got gas at $4.50 a gallon. I too was giving a speech, on last week, and I was in California talking to some farmers out there, and they're paying $10 a gallon for diesel gasoline.
0: Yep.
1: And they were, you know, generally supportive of the president, but not happy at all. I mean, so you've got a base out there that, is really under pressure, economic pressure. And, you know, you look at all these numbers, a majority of voters now think that Donald Trump is hurting the economy. Their prospects are worse now than when he took office. You've got Democrats with, you know, they're either tied or ahead on who voters trust on the economy and a bunch of other issues that traditionally Republicans have had advantages on. And so it's not a great environment for Republicans overall. And certainly, you know, each one of these races has their own individual flavor. And a lot of these states, particularly on the Senate side, are places where Trump won by, you know, high single digits or even double digits in places like Texas and Ohio. Iowa's another place, Alaska. And Republicans are in very, very tough races and are either barely ahead, as the case of Ashley Hinson in Iowa, or, you know, trailing by a point or two or three. So there's no question that it is going to be a tough election for Republicans. And, you know, they're hoping that their money advantage is going to help, the redistricting is going to help, and some of these Democratic candidates like Elsa Ed in Michigan and Tallarico in Texas are going to help get them across the finish line there. But there are no guarantees. And I think they're, you know, looking at a very, very tough election on November 3rd.
0: Yeah, no, I think that's true. The question is it going to be a tough election for Republicans or a catastrophic election for Republicans, right? Or somewhere along that spectrum. And to that end, Tom, I want to ask you about this, because if you look at some of the polling, like there was a New York Times poll that came out, I want to say last week, that had the Democrats up 8 or 9 points on the generic ballot and leading on every single issue except for one. And a lot of, you know, they weren't even close there. You know, the voters of this electorate has shifted dramatically left on everything, or at least away from the Republicans. They're dissatisfied with the state of the country, the party in power, all of that. And it's like, you know, you look at a poll like that, you're like, man, I mean, you could imagine a really brutal blue tide sweeping across the country if the electorate ends up looking like that. And then you've got the NBC poll that just came out yesterday, which, while it's not good for Republicans,
1: I think I know where you're going with this, because I noticed the same thing. But go ahead and finish.
0: Like the NBC poll was like, you know, not that terrible. You know, Trump's at 41%, not good, not where you want to be. But you know, the bottom hasn't fallen out there. You know, a 5-point race, 4 points with leaners on the congressional ballot, so kind of, you know, manageable there. You look at the issues in that poll. Republicans still up big on the border and immigration and crime. Democrats have edged ahead on the economy, which is obviously crucial. They're way up now on inflation compared to where they were, because people now put a lot of the blame at the feet of Trump. I guess I'm just like, if you look at a poll like the New York Times last week, you can imagine the Democrats, you know, winning the Senate back maybe by a handful of seats. But if the environment actually looks more like the NBC poll and their numbers, you know, you probably get a modest majority for the Democrats in the House. The Republicans probably hang on to the Senate. I mean, those are, you know, it might be only a few points, but nationally, that's a big difference, right? Is that where you think I was going?
1: Well, one of the stats in that NBC poll that grabbed my attention is that despite some of the numbers that looked pretty grim for Republicans, the Republicans still had a higher favorability rating than the Democratic Party.
0: Yeah.
1: Which that is the sort of, you know, look, in an election where, you know, there's a lot of angst and unrest out there and Republicans hold all the levers of power. If you're dissatisfied about anything today, whether it's the economy or anything else, there's really only one in the fix that they're in. However, the Democratic Party has been in the toilet for the last 2 or 3 years, certainly since coming out of the 2024 election. And with the election of all these DSA candidates and some of the craziness that they've been spouting,
0: right,
1: the party's image has not improved at all. And that is one of the things that, you know, because I would say 80% of the Republicans' message right now across the country in these individual races is basically, hey, you may not like us, you may not like me, you know, you may be upset about this or that. You cannot elect these other people because they are crazy and they are out of the mainstream. And that has some purchase. Is it going to be enough to get them across the finish line and save the Senate? Maybe. You know, voters still like to, fear will do a lot for you in terms of driving voters to the polls, but you also have to present sort of a vision for the future and what you're going to be doing. And I think some Republicans are struggling with that, but
0: yeah.
1: I think
0: well, so the Democrats,
1: point,
0: right? I'm not exactly seeing
1: yeah.
0: some grand plan from the Dems. This kind of reminds me, like, to me, a decent scenario, maybe the best case scenario that I can imagine for the Republicans this year is what the Democrats pulled off in 2022, which ended up being a Pyrrhic victory, by the way, because they got way too, you know, high and mighty for themselves. And it came crashing down 2 years later. But in 2022, the Democrats said, and by the way, Biden's numbers were worse than Trump's at that time. Inflation, yeah. much worse, right? It was worse in a lot of ways. The Democrats said, okay, you hate us. You're mad at us for all these reasons. You know, Afghanistan, inflation, the economy, go down the list. But they're crazy. January 6th, they're nuts. Election deniers. And that ended up kind of salvaging things for them. And it was only a red trickle. I guess that's maybe, quote unquote, a best case scenario for the Republicans. And you could have a whole conversation for 2 years about what that would mean for 2028. But it seems like that would be the high water mark out of this cycle based on what we're seeing right now with, you know, if the bottom does fall out of this thing, both chambers could be gone, you know, by decent margins, conceivably, if it really gets ugly.
1: I think if you told Republicans right now, I'll give you what the Democrats got in 2022, which is you lose 9 House seats, but you pick up 1 Senate seat, they would take that bargain like in a heartbeat.
0: Oh, yeah. Oh, yeah.
1: Right. And so I think you're right. That is kind of like a best case scenario. And you're right. They did manage to do that by basically, you know, driving. And again, you look at these Democrats around the country, they're all running, even in the Senate, on opposing Trump. And even though their term is 6 years long and Trump's only going to be there for another 2 years, they're not presenting any sort of post-Trump vision or anything like that. It's just, you need to elect me to stop, you know, so-and-so from being a rubber stamp for Trump and stop the, you know, whatever, save democracy and all that. And it's worked for them in the past. They're running that same playbook again. But it does present opportunities for Republicans in some of these races to really mitigate losses. And, you know, there's some people out there. Look, Dick Morris said this the other day. I think Roger Kimball predicted the other day. Some people are saying they think Republicans will gain seats in the Senate, maybe even hold on to the House. They feel like there's a shift in the Republicans' directions. It's not reflected in any of the polls that I've seen thus far. But
0: yeah, I don't know about that.
1: Yeah, I mean, we'll see in the last, you know, 6 weeks of this election.
0: Yeah, I mean, there's time to go here. And sometimes you'll see polling movements. Some people end up, quote unquote, coming home. Maybe some of the undecideds get off the fence and they could be persuaded by the Republican argument, which is like, look, you may not love us, but they're crazy. And there's a very strong argument how crazy the left is getting and how this DSA rising tide is trying to take over the party. And it's, you know, it's venom, it's poison in so many ways. And we'll see if that messaging is successful or at least relatively successful for the Republicans in the weeks ahead. And we'll definitely have you back before Election Day to see if those polls are budging in either direction. A couple more things to ask you about, Tom. We very briefly touched on it here on the show, but you're a Chicagoland guy. We've got a big audience in Chicago at the Big 89 WLS. The beloved, quote unquote, beloved mayor of Chicago, Brandon Johnson, has announced that he will be seeking re-election. Does he have a real base? Is there a constituency in Chicago that's like, give us more, please, of this?
1: Yes, he's promising four more years of the same thing. Look, I don't know. I mean, his approval rating's in the 20s, you know, high teens, low 20s. He does have the teachers union still in his. You know, they are what got him elected the first time, and they're still in his corner, and so that's probably not to be dismissed. You know, we hold these elections in February and off years, so it's like it's almost designed to be, a low turnout election, so they can kind of control turnout. But there's some other good candidates that are running this time around that I think are going to be. You know, I find it hard to believe that. Given what his record and where things currently stand, that he's going to have a pathway to even making a runoff in the current, with the current field and the current environment. But I could be wrong. I mean, we'll see. He'll do his best to sort of gin up the base and gin up his base and turn them out. So I think he ranks as one of the worst mayors in America. And so I don't know. But again, a lot of people are saying that about Lori Lightfoot. And she decided to run again, although she didn't get reelected.
0: Yeah. So, I had to put that on your plate because it's just one of the mayoral positions that we've kept an eye on here for various reasons.
1: For sure.
0: I also saw you had shared this graphic, and it comes from the Princetonians for Free Speech organization, a group at Princeton, which is your alma mater. And it was a graphic of political donations from the faculty. And I think a lot of people recognize that so-called, quote unquote, elite schools lean very heavily to the left. But just to put a finer point on it, and I can think of like one well-known conservative professor at Princeton who maybe didn't donate this cycle, but they went and looked at the donations. This was a September 2026 graphic. Princeton faculty political donations by party. Democrat, 98%. Independent, 2%. Republican, 0%. I'm not sure some people quite get how slanted things are, how completely lopsided this is, where it's basically almost 100% to 0%. No wonder a lot of these kids come out of these indoctrination factories indoctrinated when you've got numbers like this. And the thing is, Tom, if you cite this to a lot of people on the left, some will say, yeah, you know what, maybe that's a problem. But quite a few will say, well, this is just further evidence of how intelligent and correct we are, that Princeton would never have someone who would be so stupid as to disagree with us, right? That's part of that groupthink mentality that is clearly enforced ruthlessly at these places.
1: Yeah, and this mirrors previous studies that have been done about faculty at Harvard and Yale and the like. But it is startling when you see it. I mean, we all kind of know it, but then when you see it, 98% Democrat, 2% Independent, 0%, really? Like, not a single. And part of that, I'm sure, has to do with the sort of mob mentality. I mean, if you were a professor, a conservative professor, or even someone who was a right-leaning professor, and you knew that your public donation, your donations, political donations would be made public, would you donate to Donald Trump or a Republican candidate, knowing that someone could cite that and use it against you in that kind of environment on campus where your colleagues could, browbeat you and have you maybe take away your livelihood?
0: Oh, yeah, no, it could be fired. Weaponized.
1: Yeah, exactly. So, there might be some people on campus, and I know the professor that you're thinking about, and like that I'm sure, you know, just doesn't want to give ammunition to folks on campus who could, you know, want to do some sort of harm to his reputation or whatever. But it doesn't obscure the fact that these institutions are, they've been captured by the left. I mean, completely captured. And there is, you know, there's been a lot of talk of reform and trying to, you know, viewpoint diversity and how do we get that back on campus and the like. And once these institutions have been captured and the faculty has been captured, because they're the ones, more so than the administration, they're the ones who dictate sort of the hiring and the tenure track for all these professors. And they're, right. They will absolutely not entertain anybody who doesn't sort of share their worldview. And once they've been fully captured, it's a self-perpetuating machine. There's no, you literally have to burn it to the ground and start over if you want to have, if you want to try and have some balance and diversity there, because they are not going to reform themselves.
0: Yeah, it's a ruthless hive mind, and it's all very, very one-sided. And there's a reason why a lot of Americans are saying, should we consider these places, you know, elite? Should we be thinking about the cost-benefit analysis of sending kids to places like this? And they are doing this in many cases to themselves, I would say. And this is just one data point that I think helps illustrate the overall condition of these elite institutions. Tom Bevin, co-founder, executive editor of Real Clear Politics on The Guy Benson Show. Tom, always appreciate your time. We'll talk soon.
1: You got it. Thanks, Guy.
0: And we'll be right back.
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I was on TV this morning with Stuart Varney. I'll be joining Shannon Bream on Fox News Sunday. Check your local listings. On Sunday morning, I always look forward to being a part of that panel. Here at the show, GuyBensonShow.com is our website. I always want to remind that and put that on your radar because people ingest our content various ways over the course of sometimes days. If you'd like to reach out to us or follow us, a few ways to do that. You can do so on social media at GuyBensonShow. You can follow me personally as well at Guy P. Benson, or you can email us. We're probably due for a mailbag at some time soon, at some point in the near future. 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On the show today, our friend Jessica Tarloff, co-host of The Five. She'll be here. She's out with her book, I Disagree. And I mean, that could be a book that I write about her. Right? We disagree on most things. But she's written this book about her experience being sort of one of the lone dissenting voices sometimes, given whatever issue it might be, on that show, and how she manages to maintain interpersonal friendships and relationships quite well, despite profound disagreements that sometimes get heated on the air. Really interesting. And whether you agree or disagree with Jessica, I think there's actually something very valuable there that I want to talk to her about. So that's later on this hour. General Jack Keane will also join us in our next hour. He just had a high-level meeting that I think is going to be very interesting. I want to ask him about the conflict in Iran. He is the best person to talk to and to pick his brain on such matters. So he will be here in our next hour. And then Mary Catherine Hamm, best friend of the program, wrapping things up guest-wise just after 5 p.m. Eastern in our third and final hour today. That is all ahead. I want to start with this, and I didn't really see this go as viral or get as much attention as I thought it might have. But the team over at Will Cain's show on Fox News Channel, and I happened to join the show yesterday, I described it as the dark arts of radio, where we were able to be on the air, on the radio, and I also then appeared live on television. It's remarkable stuff, but we pulled it off. And I was talking about Prime Minister Benjamin Netanyahu being at the United Nations General Assembly yesterday and that whole controversy. And Will Cain's team pulled a clip that I'm going to play for you in just a moment that I think is just spectacular in a number of ways. Before we get to that, though, there were all these protests out in the streets and there were people arrested. More on that in a moment. They were very upset about Netanyahu being there and war criminal and genocide and all the things that they say. And you can be wrong. You can even be evil. And you're allowed to speak your mind in the United States. That is something that we do here that is enshrined in our Constitution. It's the essence of our free expression and free speech rights. So they're welcome to demonstrate. I'm welcome to criticize them, which is what I'm going to do. What you're not welcome to do, though, is commit crimes in the process of protest or speech, which is what a lot of them did, blocking traffic. Because, you see, a genocide or whatever. So you've got to block the traffic. They got handcuffed and arrested. And now there's this, I think, fake astroturfed issue where leftists are at least pretending to be mad at Zohran Mamdani, because his NYPD was brutalizing the protesters in the street. No, they were arresting people who were breaking the law and blocking traffic, which you can't do. I also don't believe for a second that these people are turning on Comrade Mamdani at all. I think it's a big kabuki theater thing where they want to make him seem more reasonable and mainstream. So they'll pretend they're mad. Because in fairness, he did sort of talk about arresting Netanyahu, which is crazy, way beyond his purview. Didn't talk about that in terms of any other foreign leaders, to my knowledge, including like bona fide war criminals and terrorists and enemies of the United States. It was just the one leader who's an elected leader of a democratic nation that happens to be the small, tiny, only Jewish state in the world. Huh? Isn't that weird?
the double standard there. If only there were a term for that. Anyway, he had talked about and mused about arresting Netanyahu to try to, you know, serve some international criminal court warrant or something. ICC, by the way, we're not a party to it. It's illegitimate. But that was his excuse. He ended up backing down because he didn't have the power to do it. I think he knew that all along. And so at least elements of his base or bots are pretending to be mad at him. Like, oh, Netanyahu was here and you didn't do squat. And yet your police were out there being thugs and brutalizing the protesters. Again, I think it's a push to make him seem less radical than he actually is. Because he can say, look, some were telling me that I should have forced the NYPD to arrest Netanyahu. But ultimately, the rule of law matters too much. As much as I would have liked to, that's not the role, blah, blah, blah. I don't buy it for a second. I will note, by the way, that what he did do in a symbolic gesture was plant a tree outside Gracie Mansion, the mayoral residence in New York City. And he put out a tweet about this, the image of them planting the tree. He was bragging about how he invited Palestinian families to come plant the tree with him. Because, he said, one day we want peace. That was the gist, sort of a message of peace. But it was interesting because missing from the photo op and from the tree planting extravaganza was a single person, it seems, from the other side of the conflict or the other side of the issue. See, for there to be peace, you need both sides to want it and to participate in it. He apparently only invited his fellow travelers in the Palestinian movement to this supposedly peaceful gesture ceremony when the other side of it was just locked out, not even acknowledged. Which is particularly ironic, I would say, given the fact that if you look at history, the side that has made clear that they want peace and has agreed to peace and made huge concessions for peace time and time and time again is the Israeli side of the conflict, unlike the Palestinian side. But that certainly violates a narrative. He was not about to acknowledge that. In any case, the protests outside were doing their usual chants like this, cut five.

0: Okay, so you got the tambourine going. You've got the rhyming. Genocide is an easy word to rhyme, in fairness. It happens to be a gigantic, disgusting lie for reasons that we've talked about here, but it's de rigueur. You must say genocide if you're part of that movement, even though it is a complete lie. In any case, I don't want to get too bogged down in that, even though it's a very important point. I want to make this other point instead, because this is on some level delicious to me. Among those who were arrested were various celebrities. There was a woman who's running for Congress in New York City, who's one of Mamdani's hand-picked candidates who he endorsed, and she won. One of these hardcore socialist chevalier, we talked about her at the time, some of the most bonkers views you could conjure up if you wanted to, she believes them. Right, she is a full-blown, true believer in defund the police. Like, abolish prisons. Do away with prisons. Get them out. Open the prisons and knock down the buildings. This is the type of person who has, I think, like a 99% chance in that very blue district of becoming a congresswoman with the help of Zohran Mamdani. Just on the bleeding edge of lunacy on the left. I mean, it really does make AOC almost look like a moderate, which I think is also part of this larger game, because I think AOC has some designs and ambitions of her own. In any case, Ms. Chevalier, perhaps soon to be congresswoman, she was among those arrested. She got a selfie with Hassan Piker, who was there for a little while. Hassan Piker, who, being in New York City, it's probably worth pointing out that he said that America deserved 9/11, right? We're worse than Al-Qaeda. He hates this country so much. Bleep hole of a country, worst country in the world. I hate it with every fiber of my being. Have the streets run with capitalist blood, murder Republican senators, mocking Charlie Kirk's death just very recently. That Hassan Piker, who's become this kingmaker and it boy on the left. She got that selfie with him. But Hassan himself, perhaps strangely, curiously, was not on the roster of those who were arrested in the anti-Netanyahu and, in their term, anti-genocide protest. And I would have never known that. It would have never crossed my radar at all, except for the fact that Hassan Piker went on his streaming show and talked about it. And I'm not really sure if he recognized what he was saying. I'm not sure if it even occurred to him what he was revealing in this soundbite, but Will Cain's team, bringing it back to the very beginning, they clocked it, they clipped it, they played it for me. I reacted to it on TV, and I want to make sure you hear it. Because, again, I went on social media to try to see if it was out there, and it wasn't. I then tweeted it myself from my X account, Guy P. Benson, if you want to follow me. Here was Hassan Piker reflecting on the big protest party that he was kind of a part of, but not fully, Cut 35.
1: Dadia Liza, my girl, my queen, the legend, she was arrested, Hannah Einbinder. So I know everyone that got arrested. I was supposed to be a part of this demonstration. Ironically enough, I was also supposed to be a part of the people that got arrested. I unfortunately couldn't be a part of the group, but I had to drive up to Ithaca, New York.
0: Well,

0: He does all of this pro bono because he really believes in this stuff so much. My guess is not. He's a communist who loves communist dictators and hates America and hates capitalism and wants the streets to run red with the blood of capitalists. But please do pay him quite a lot of money for his terrible takes. He'll cash that check. So it's just a little bit amusing to me that here is like the object of his full fury. Well, that might be the United States of America, but secondarily, Benjamin Netanyahu, the leader of Israel, the person that he chants genocide at all the time, he is on American soil. And old Hassan couldn't be bothered to stay to protest genocide because he had to get to the gig up in Ithaca. Sorry, guys. And then did you catch the thing that he admitted there? Quote, I was also supposed to be part of the people that got arrested. Amazing. It's all performative. It's all performative. You are not a really good leftist, socialist, commie, whatever, in good standing right now, unless you're getting arrested and you want to put yourself in a position to get arrested, or else are you really down for the cause? They knew what they were going to do. They knew they were going to do illegal things for the purpose of getting arrested so they could then brag about their arrests, because that's like the currency with that crowd. He said he was, quote, supposed to be part of the people that got arrested, which is not exactly grammatical, but we'll cut him some slack there. It was a plan. He was supposed to be part of the plan, but he had to get up to Cornell for that speech, probably for some pretty substantial bucks. It is performative, preening, phony politics. And it just didn't pop into his head that maybe he shouldn't say that part out loud. You've probably heard the term useful idiot before. This guy, in a number of ways, fits the definition literally. What he says is vile and terrible, but he has no filter and he doesn't have an ability to kind of stop himself from saying things sometimes that are very unhelpful to him and his cause. That's useful. That is useful to an extent. The other piece of that equation, I think, speaks for itself. It also reminds me very quickly, since we're talking about performative politics, and I mentioned AOC before. Do you remember a couple of years ago she was doing some protest? I think it was abortion. I forget the issue. In D.C., where there was an intent to go get arrested, which she did. And then for the cameras, she had her hands behind her back like she was in cuffs, but she wasn't. Because at one point, someone like shouted her out. So she raised a fist in solidarity, like pumped her fist at the person. And then back behind her back, miraculously, she was able to free herself from the non-existent cuffs to acknowledge the comrade. And then, oh, sorry, got to put him back behind my back because the cameras must depict me in handcuffs, even though she wasn't handcuffed. Just like that photo she took overlooking a parking lot at the fence. At the detention center, oh, down at the border and the tears. There's so much performance going on. And there was a big one yesterday, and old Hassan was supposed to be a part of it. But he had to go do the gig. Priorities, priorities. The Guy Benson Show, underway on a Friday. Keep it here.
1: An insightful look into policy, politics, and media that keeps you ahead of the news cycle. 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

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I almost didn't keep my baby. I was young, broke, and terrified. 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They gave me a safe place, medical care, counseling. 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They helped me finish school and taught me how to be a mom. 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

back. Yesterday, I briefly mentioned the Alaska Senate race for the Democrat Mary Peltola. Oh, she's pulling out all the stops to try to win that seat away from Dan Sullivan, including the Democrats recruiting a leftist named Dan Sullivan and getting him on the ballot because they've got a top four ballot there in this ranked choice voting thing. They've recruited a different Dan Sullivan and they're calling him a Republican. He's on the ballot to confuse voters. They're also running these attack ads that I think are pretty gross about Sullivan's family and trying to create some impression of financial wrongdoing where there's nothing there. Well, now it's come out that Ms. Peltola, former congresswoman, has an explosive temper, apparently, and says terrible things and treats people horribly. That's not how she presents herself. So it's like this outdoorsy, sweet Alaska gal, calling staffers names, using slurs that at least on the left definitely should be verboten, shoving someone allegedly at one point. And then this one that I had not seen, she was raging at someone. She was angry at someone that she thought was betraying her in some way. And she said in a text message, so it's documented, quote, "I hope she dies of a botched abortion," end quote. Totally normal person, isn't it? Should that be a senator, Alaska? The Guy Benson Show, back after this.

0: fast-paced political analysis that actually respects your intelligence. Guy Benson.
1: Friday came fast this week, at least for me. Maybe for you, too. Thanks for listening, being with us. 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Jesse, welcome back to the show.
2: Thank you. How is it being back in the saddle?
1: It's good. It's good. It is definitely a lot, right? Like you were correct that the jump from one to two kids is significant. Yeah. And like just with the timing, so Adam was off doing some stuff today, and so I was very much in charge on the home front, getting our son to and from preschool and just all the timing with the show, but we're making it work, and it's like awesome and exhausting and all the things. But I was excited to be back and excited to have conversations like this one about your book, much anticipated. Congratulations on the book.
2: Thank you.
1: You have been everywhere. Like I've seen like this media tour that you've been on all over the place. And I love the theme of the book because I think there are a lot of people, and I've told you this privately, I'm pretty sure, but I'll just say this for the audience. I go around the country and I speak a lot. And I did so, in fact, twice this week. And sometimes people will bring up different people at Fox that they like and how's this person. And occasionally people will say something about you. They'll be like, oh, that we don't like her. And I will always say, well, she's actually a friend of mine. And she helped organize a baby shower for my family when we were expecting the first time, which was so kind of her and took a lot of effort. And she did that because we're friends. And I think she's wrong about most things, and that's okay. She's got a job to do, and it's a hard job to do, actually, when you're outnumbered at a table. I've been in that setting myself, not in front of 3 million people, but I've been in that setting. And you'll kind of see them soften because it's a reminder that we are all human beings in three dimensions and have different elements of our lives. And you've now written this book that I think is trying to bring out the best in us when it comes to having even intense disagreements and not letting it ruin the interpersonal connections that make life in many ways worth living. So walk us through how the book came about, why you wrote it, and maybe some pointers.
2: Yeah, so the book came about for two main reasons. So since I've been at Fox, but really more so the last 4.5 years that I've been co-hosting The Five, I would hear from viewers of all political denominations, because we have a lot of Democrats and independents who also watch The Five, just basically saying, like, how do you do it? And these are people who love Jesse Waters and people who hate Jesse Waters, right? But they want to understand how you can have these very intense conversations, how you prepare for them, how you don't lose your cool, what is a well-timed episode of losing your cool look like, and how does that come to be? And by extension, how they can do it too. And you know as well as I do that people in the country are really struggling to be able to talk about tough political issues and in general across ideological divides. And so hearing from that many people got me thinking, oh, it might be effective or important for them if I actually wrote this all down somewhere, because some of it is just your natural instinct when you're talking to your colleagues who are also friends. But there's a lot of social science behind how we can effectively communicate with each other, and the way in particular that I do it that I thought I could bring to life for them. And then the second impetus for writing the book is actually the opening anecdote that I lead with, which is a conversation that I had with Columbia Journalism School students after the 2024 election. I went up there, a friend of mine is a professor, and said, could you come talk to them? And I expected it would just be your average, like, you're going to enter the workforce, this is how you apply for jobs, right? These are the directions I think you should look in. And we did some of that, and I told them, you know, dress for the job you want and all the good stuff. But they really wanted to understand how I could be someone that held on to my values and my point of view while swimming upstream in these conversations. And I was really happy that that was what they were interested in, because it was an extension of my main philosophy, which is go anywhere and talk to anybody. And instead of this caricature of a bunch of woke Ivy League idealists, these were people who really wanted to grapple with the way that our country is right now, which is that we have a bunch of different people with ideologies and different politics, different backgrounds. And instead of wanting to remain siloed, they wanted to talk more. And I think that's just a wonderful thing. And hopefully we'll continue to move in that positive direction.
1: And I can imagine there's probably some element of the left that would say, you shouldn't work here, you shouldn't do this, you're whatever, fascist adjacent, or, you know, whatever they're going to say, or that crazy stuff, like, it's wrong for you to be doing this. I think that's probably a minority view, because you've become very celebrated on the left. They're excited that you're out there sort of as their gladiator in what they view as the belly of the beast on a show like The Five or whatever. Then there's people on the right who feel like, oh, they don't want to hear a single dissenting opinion. And it's so annoying. And they like to feel good and hear what they already agree with, which I'd always say, like, that's fine if that's what you want to do. But that's kind of sort of what we call snowflakes when the other side does it. So maybe that's not the best way to approach this. But I do think that for the most part, still, even with the polarization that you're just talking about, I still think most Americans want to be able to have these conversations, sometimes fun, sometimes really tough, and then kind of press forward without completely destroying relationships. Because we've seen enough of it where people carve out loved ones or friends from their lives forever because of political disagreements. And I think most people still want no part of that.
2: Yeah, I think that actually it has evolved over time. And I don't know if the Biden years were a bit of a salve that way, where folks had time to reflect on the fact. And I mean, to be clear, most of these fissures are driven by people on the left. You don't meet many conservatives who say, I don't want to be close with you anymore, or I can't talk to you because you have different politics than me. That's usually a left-leaning special, and I think it's a terrible way to go about your life. And
1: can I ask you why do you think it's more on the left? Because I agree with you that it is, but what's your diagnosis of that?
2: I think it's a couple of things. So one, I think fundamentally, left-leaning people and right-leaning people take politics seriously to different degrees. And that conservatives, it's not how you identify yourself necessarily. It's not one of the key descriptors, right? You would talk about if someone said, like, okay, you know, how would you describe yourself? You'd say, I'm a husband, a father, a Christian, an American, right? Something mm-hmm. like that. Mm-hmm. And if you were talking to a liberal, you would hear some of those details. And I think, you know, family matters to all of us, of course, and, you know, some national identity, though there are a lot of people who are much less proud to be American than they were even 5-10 years ago. But I think that usually with the folks that I'm thinking of who would cut off a relationship, that something about their politics, like I'm a progressive, would actually be part of their forward identity, right? Like what they would bring to that kind of conversation. Just like, tell me about yourself. Right. And I think that because of the viewpoint that politics is about morals, which I agree with, and I make that argument all the time, that a budget is a moral document, right? It's telling the world what your priorities are. And because they see Trump as so morally deficient and the policies as so dangerous and terrible, that why would you want to keep someone in your life that subscribes to a morally bankrupt political philosophy? And there are real implications to politics, and Greg Gutfeld and I, we fight about this all the time because he just doesn't understand why I'm so bothered by him liking Trump. And I try to explain to him, it's not really about you liking him. I'm fine with you having friends that I don't enjoy. You know, we have big policy implications that lead to bad economic results, people losing health care, you know, all of that. But I think what folks miss on the left, and why it's so important also to tune into conservative media and pay attention to what's going on the other side, is that you guys just don't live and breathe it in the same way, and you don't let it define you as a person. And that's how you can also just not take it as seriously in discussing it, and admit when there's something that your team does that you don't particularly like. And that has been historically more difficult for liberals to do as well. I used to get a ton of flack for that. Like, why would you go on Fox News and say that, you know, Democrats messed this up? I'm like, well, if you don't call a spade, no one's going to pay attention to you when you're making a counter argument about something else, right? If you show no dexterity or ability to be objective about things. And so I knew that my subtitle, Winning Arguments Without Losing Friends, was going to get some pushback from folks on the left. And I've gotten a bit of it, where they just say, well, I don't want those people in my life. And I'm not trying to force you into having these relationships. But through all of my research, and, you know, my background is as a researcher and listening to these focus groups, you hear a tremendous amount of sadness in people's voices and the way that they talk about these fissures in their relationships.
1: Yeah, it's a sad way to live life.
2: People don't want to lose them, right? Yeah. And they want to find a way to make it work.
1: Yeah, I think there's probably some pushback on the left about the losing friends part, and then some pushback on the right about the winning arguments part. We'll let that lie for now, because you and I have some good arguments. Look, here's what I think about that point, though. You have arguments every day. It's your job. You're, as you put it, swimming upstream in most of these conversations. I think that sometimes you win the arguments, which is hard to do against multiple people who disagree. I think you sometimes win the arguments. I think you almost always hold your own and present your side of things well because you're a prepared person. And I think sometimes you lose arguments. And that is not my view based on agreement or not. That's just me trying to objectively observe how a conversation goes. Now, sometimes they do get very heated on the air, off the air, whatever it is. Because, yes, this does get emotional, and we on the right do take these things maybe differently seriously than you guys do, as you were saying, as a general rule, but still very seriously. There's stuff that matters a lot, and a lot of us think that policies on your side are very destructive and harmful, et cetera. Fine, so people get fired up, but you manage to maintain these friendships and relationships within the building with people who, people like me, and we don't get super heated very often. But other people around that table and around the building, you do get very heated with, and yet you go out of your way to make sure that those relationships and friendships are tended to in a way that you are very well liked and respected at a place that might not, you know, the public may not expect that, right? Because of some of like the broad-based stereotypes or what have you. Can you give us maybe an example of how you intentionally avoid a very hard public debate hurting an interpersonal relationship?
2: Yes. One of the examples that I write about pretty extensively in the book was talking, you know, doing the five right after Charlie Kirk was murdered, and how sensitive and difficult that was for everybody, no matter your politics. Mm-hmm. And, you know, I knew Charlie, but not as well as a lot of people that I work with. I'm sure you had a much closer relationship with him than I did, but I'd seen him a month before he was assassinated, and we talked about kids and family and life, you know, no politics, right? Because that's how normal human beings actually interact. Mm-hmm. And I knew that I had to be pitch perfect in talking about what happened to Charlie, and that I wanted everybody to know how unacceptable and frightening it was what happened to him, and that there's no place for political violence. But I also knew that there was an argument to be made about political violence and who the main perpetrators are of it based on the data. You know, I'm a data obsessive, and there's been an uptick obviously in left-wing violence, but it's, you know, it's still by far and away coming from the right. And I thought that I did a pretty good job.
1: And by the way, just to borrow a phrase from the title of your book, I disagree, and I would encourage you to read Noah Rothman's book. But go on, because this next print is the key piece.
2: Yeah. So Greg also disagreed, and he responded to me. It was about 4 minutes, which is forever in TV talk time, as you know.
1: Yeah.
2: And it got quite personal to the point that he realized it was too personal and apologized on air because we try very hard to not make it about Jessica or Jesse or Greg or Dana or Emily. It's about the parties, right? Democrats are doing this or Republicans are doing this. And he knew that had happened. But then the football, you know, would have gone back to me, and I had just been sitting there listening to my friend and what he was feeling and going through. And I knew that it was much more important that I just listened instead of talked, which is one of the rules in my book. You know, at the end of each chapter, I have these tips boxes. And I think it is one of the most important things that we can do in modern politics today is to make sure that we're letting people be heard, mm-hmm. and that they have the space to express themselves. And by recognizing that and pulling back, we have made space for us to be able to talk about political violence in a much calmer way several times since on the show.
1: Yeah.
2: And it was a big lesson for me to learn, touch the stove.
1: Yeah, that's right? As charged as it's going to get. And Jesse, I hate, you're just talking about letting people be heard. I'm up on a hard break and I have to take it. I hate to cut you off, but I disagree. Winning arguments without losing friends, the book. Jessica Tarloff, our friend, the author. Again, congratulations, Jesse. We'll have you back soon.
2: Okay, great. Thanks, Guy.
1: We'll be right back.
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0: fancy thing. It's, first of all, it's two letters. It means artificial intelligence. But ultimately what it is it's about machine learning.
1: Back at the Guy Benson Show, that was an old chestnut from then Vice President Kamala Harris on AI. Now she has some thoughts on the algorithms. Let's listen to that.
2: They're trying to dumb people down with the assumption that people don't have any interest beyond what they've already seen. Think about that.
3: Oh, yeah, the algorithm.
2: Right, but the algorithm suggesting I have no more interest because I'm looking at this yellow flower. I'm only interested in yellow flowers.
3: So here's more yellow flowers.
2: As though my brain can't handle the fact that there may be a pink flower.
3: Right, right.
2: That I might be interested in looking at. Right? And so part of it is understanding how the algorithm is manipulating us and figuring out how we're going to psych it out a bit.
1: Uh-huh. Another hour coming up.
4: 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Add it all up, and it looks like the U.S. owes more than $130 trillion it doesn't have. 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
11: The president says no. I'm Kathleen Maloney, Fox News. President Trump reveals he rejected the Iranian ceasefire proposal. Fox's Alexandria Hoff at the White House.
12: The Iranian side argues that the request and the latest proposal were included in the previous memorandum of understanding, just broken down in stages over 7 days. The MOU had fallen apart back in July due to vague language on Iran's nuclear future and disagreements over shipping lanes. The country's foreign minister, though, he was asked about trust between the two nations. Here's what he had.
13: Well, we trust ourselves. We are ready for diplomacy. We are ready for war at the same time.
12: Well, Axios is reporting that negotiations are set for once again to take place this week.
11: The president is standing by his assertion that Iran must not have a nuclear weapon. He also promised lower gas prices after the midterm elections. UK police arrested 5 men near an airbase used by the U.S., suspected of preparing a terrorist act. Police say 3 suspicious trucks appeared to be heading toward the Royal Air Force Fairford base early Sunday. Authorities are investigating an Iran link as a possibility. 2 Ole Miss students found dead. Police found kratom at both scenes.
14: Officials say the toxicology reports for 18-year-old Aiden Hamilton and 20-year-old Robert Strang could be ready as early as the start of this upcoming school week. But investigators are still not confirming whether the drug was a factor in either of these deaths. Kratom is not FDA approved and illegal in many states, but it has been banned in Oxford for years. On Friday, Oxford police revealed revealed two people were arrested during an investigation into a nearby tobacco store where members of the county's narcotics unit reportedly found more than 500 units of kratom.
11: Fox's Natalie Chuck. 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
11: The nor'easter battering the mid-Atlantic states may finally be showing signs of letting up. Fox Weather's Bob Van Dillen is in Manasquan, New Jersey.
26: This is day three of the Jersey Shore getting throttled with onshore wind. Now, it's changed around a little bit. That coastal low, it's a nor'easter. It was kind of meandering for the last day or so. It came ashore finally across southern Jersey earlier this morning. That's kind of hanging out there by Cape May. But the difference is the rain continues to just blast us. It's a solid carpet of heavy rain all the way out to the Atlantic. But that's the only concern we have right now on the beach. Now, we've got the high tide coming in. Winds are right off the ocean. We're going to see another night tonight with minor coastal flooding around Manaloking, around Manasquan, all these areas in the Jersey Shore region. Tomorrow morning, same thing with a high tide. But then by